0: I'm speaking with Tucker Carlson.
1: I've defended Republicans for 35 years in public, and then we wound up in a war with Iran that has gravely hurt the United States. Trump has been disloyal, totally disloyal to the United States. He cheated on the United States with a foreign power.
0: Tucker Carlson on breaking with the leader he helped reelect.
2: At the point that we're talking right now, President Trump, without Benjamin Netanyahu by his side, has said the ceasefire is over. And the United States in the last 24 hours has hit more than 80 Iranian targets.
1: Right.
2: Isn't the more honest and direct thing to do hold him fully accountable for his actions?
1: It's his fault. He's the U.S. president. And a huge part of the job is resisting pressure from outside forces. And he didn't. So he's weak.
0: From Bloomberg Weekend, this is the Michelle Hussein Show. I'm Michelle Hussein. What was envisaged as a short but overwhelming war against Iran by the United States and Israel has turned out, 5 months on, rather differently. Ceasefires have proved fragile. Iran's power over the Strait of Hormuz is still apparent. And the war may yet have a significant political fallout in the United States. A president who promised no more wars has, in fact, repeatedly used force in his second term. But it is the Iran war that has sparked a spectacular fallout between Donald Trump and one of his most prominent allies, the former Fox News host and conservative commentator Tucker Carlson. He worked hard to get Donald Trump reelected. He was dismayed when the first strikes against Iran took place last year. Then came the start of this war in February. And at that point, the Carlson-Trump relationship imploded. Since then, in episode after episode of the Tucker Carlson Show, he has gone after what he's portrayed as a betrayal of America first. And he's gained a larger audience along the way. Episodes now get tens of millions of views across social media and podcast platforms each time. And Tucker Carlson has more than 17 million followers on X. He has long been a polarizing figure, disliked on the left from his bow tie wearing Fox News days. Now, though, he has lost friends and allies. That's partly because of his rift with the Republican Party, but also because of the way that he talks about Israel, amplifying narratives and stereotypes, his critics say, that cross the line into anti-Semitism. Our conversation was recorded between London and Maine, where Tucker Carlson lives, and we do go into some tough territory. There are a number of responses and some extra information that you'll hear at the end. In fact, for this episode in particular, please do read my notes, which you'll find at Bloomberg.com/Michelle. That's where you'll get a sense of why a question was asked in a certain way, what might have been left out of an answer, how I prepared, and indeed what I read afterwards, the places where I've added context. So that's the background. And here's how my conversation with Tucker Carlson began. Thank you for talking to us.
1: Oh, of course.
2: You know, I was thinking about your home in Maine because I was reading the last bit of this book where you write quite emotionally about tidying up the house at the end of the summer. And I was thinking that you don't have to do that anymore, right? Because you live there all year round now.
1: That's true. I'm grateful.
2: Yeah. Tucker, you know, in this conversation, we are going to range far and wide how you see the U.S., how you see the rest of the world, especially the Middle East right now. But before we do that, I really wanted to understand your influences, because I think you're clearly in the midst of a really intense time in your life as well as in the news. Can we talk a little bit about your father, first of all?
1: Of course.
2: I was reading, as I prepared for this, what you and your brother wrote about him when he died last year. And I was just struck by what an unusual life he had, and obviously curious about how that influenced you. A difficult start to life in many ways he had.
1: Well, it influenced us enormously. He had the most interesting life of anyone I've known personally. He was born an orphan, grew up in an orphanage in foster care, then was adopted, never finished high school, joined the Marine Corps, went into journalism, started working for the government, traveled the world, knew everybody. It's just a fascinating, self-educated person, intensely curious, very smart, very honest, kind of swashbuckling, complicated, and just a great guy. And my brother and I had the privilege of growing up alone with him when we were little. Our mother left when we were small, and my father got custody because she wasn't there. And so we grew up with them in this kind of eccentric, not kind of eccentric, extremely eccentric environment, but a happy and wholesome one. And for many years, I really never told anybody other than my wife about my childhood because it sounded so bad, but it wasn't bad. It was great. And we really sincerely enjoyed it, but it was not mainstream at all, in the sense that my father never felt like he had to believe something because everyone else believed it. He came to his own conclusions. He wasn't always right, but he was very often right. And he was consistently more right than the majority of public opinion in the United States. He was just an independent thinker and very American in that way. And there's so little of that left.
2: And I also thought particularly internationally minded. He had, you know, seen a lot in the 60s in the US, but then you wrote that he was involved in intrigues around the world in the last 25 years of his life.
1: He was. And I wrote that obituary on an airplane the day after he died and was sort of confused about what he had been doing from the mid 80s until he passed, and was criticized widely. You know, your dad worked at the CIA. You must have known that.
2: There's another part of what you said about him that jumped out to me, which is that his motto was "Who dares wins."
1: Yes.
2: You know, people in the UK will know that well as the SAS. But I wondered if that has come to you in this period because you have had a very public break with President Trump, with the Republican Party. At the same time, you've seen a big increase in the reach of your show since the Iran war began. Has that spurred you on in giving you more conviction that the path you're on now is the right one?
1: No. You know, I've never been business minded. I mean, I was fired 3.5 years ago. I probably could have retired. So I'm not thinking about our ratings. I've never thought about my ratings. Again, you don't have to believe me, but it's just true. Ask anyone who's worked for me. I don't even know what they are. I was in agony when I criticized Trump. I like Trump. I didn't want to, and I endorsed Trump and campaigned with Trump and spoke at the Republican National Convention. And I've defended Republicans for 35 years in public. And I had zero interest in having a spat with them. And so I felt driven to my positions. Trump allowed the U.S. government to be completely steered by this tiny little country in the Middle East, Israel, to our great detriment. And I watched it happen. I was offended by it. I argued against it directly to him. That had no effect at all. And then we wound up in a war with Iran that has gravely hurt the United States. And it was out of my frustration that I said that, but not some calculation that I'm going to get rich or something by saying it. You know, that's just true.
2: Yeah, but it must be energizing to have a greater reach right now than you did a few months ago.
1: So I look at it different. It's funny. I don't know that we do have a, I mean, I really don't know if that's true. But from my perspective, you know, the year that preceded this war, I spent pretty, tireless is the right word, but I mean, I was very focused on preventing a war with Iran and wrapping up the war between Russia and Ukraine, which is also damaging the United States gravely and Europe gravely. And from my perspective, I had no effect at all. Like nothing I wanted to happen happened. I had no power. I had no influence. And I think I'd kind of talked myself into believing that I could have some effect. And at the end, I didn't. And so that part of that was my vanity and my silliness. And, you know, men tend to think they're more powerful than they really are. And I think that happened to me to some extent. But I felt like all of my efforts came to naught and I didn't feel like a winner. I felt like a loser.
2: At the point that we're talking right now, President Trump, all by himself, without Benjamin Netanyahu by his side, has said the ceasefire is over. And the United States in the last 24 hours has hit more than 80 Iranian targets.
1: Right.
2: So isn't the more honest and direct thing to do, hold him fully accountable for his actions as the most powerful man in the world?
1: I don't think he's the most powerful man in the world. I have held him directly accountable. It's his fault. He's the U.S. president. He was elected. That's his job. And a huge part of the job is resisting pressure from outside forces. I mean, and many presidents have, to varying degrees, resisted, you know, attempts to control them from outside. And he didn't. So he's weak. I'm not pretending otherwise. But it's also just a factually verifiable statement that Israel pushed us into this. And Trump allowed them to do that. The Secretary of State himself said that on camera. So this is not like a conspiracy theory. It's a fact. The United States is unwilling to, or maybe unable, who knows, to restrain Israel. Like, you know, I'm on the outside. I'm not talking to Trump anymore. I haven't spoken to him since late February. So I don't really know. But I, you know, have a news feed. So I know that we did not restrain our ally and partner in this war, Israel. And so, of course, it was never going
2: to
1: work.
2: Okay. But it's one thing to seek to influence the U.S. president. Many countries have done that with greater or lesser success over the years. It's another thing to look at the elected leader of the world's only superpower, only real superpower at this point, and say he is not the most powerful man in the world. Are you really saying that Netanyahu is a more powerful figure than Trump?
1: No, I don't.
2: So who is the most powerful man in the world?
1: The United States is not the world's only superpower. China has a larger economy. China didn't just lose a war to Iran. So, you know, who knows what Chinese military strength actually amounts to. We are much less powerful than a lot of us thought we were 4 months ago. So we're not the only superpower at all. And that actually, that assumption is part of the problem. That leads to hubris and overreach, and it's a very familiar path. But you overstate your powers. I would say that there are all kinds of forces in the world. You know, one of them is China. There's also the international business community. We have a globalized economy. So there's no such thing as an American business or a British business or a German business. You know, these are all interconnected. And global capital is more powerful than any voting bloc in the United States, period. It's a complicated thing. But the closer you look at it, and I've looked pretty closely, the more you understand that the elected president of the United States has power, for sure, but he does not have sovereignty. He does not have unlimited power or full freedom of motion to act on behalf of his voters. He just doesn't. I mean, we're watching it now on this and many other topics.
2: More from my conversation with Tucker Carlson coming up. I'm Michelle Hussein, and this is Bloomberg.
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2: I'm Michelle Hussein, and you're listening to some highlights of the Michelle Hussein Show podcast on Bloomberg Radio. Today, I'm speaking with Tucker Carlson. So, summer of 2025, when Israel began military action against Iran and the US then joined in and bombed the nuclear sites, you were clearly publicly upset about what you called warmongers, but you did patch things up with the president.
1: Correct.
2: How did that happen?
1: I mean, it got so intense. So I don't work for Trump. I've never worked for Trump. I'm not in any business deals with anything related to Trump. I'm not beholden to Trump. So I always tried to be honest. I wasn't always as direct with him as I probably should have been. But on these questions, I was very direct. And I said, you're getting led around by the nose by Israel. Everyone can see it. Nobody cares about the Iran nuclear program. There are a lot of bad people with nuclear weapons. We don't want more of them. But this is not about nuclear weapons. This is about sucking us into a regime change war against Iran. I flat out told him that a bunch of times. And he's like, no, that's not true. But it was true. It turned out to be provably true now. So that was extremely upsetting to me. So I was supposed to meet with him in the White House. Israel bombed. We allowed them to bomb. We paid for it, of course. We paid for their missile defense when the response came into Tel Aviv. Like, it was our war with Israel prosecuting it for us. So I was so mad that I was supposed to meet him at the White House. I didn't go. And then he called me and we had this kind of intense conversation and I was very upset. And I just said, look, it's demeaning for the United States. Like, you're the president. I don't even hate Netanyahu. It's not even about that. It's, we're the United States. We've got 350 million people. You cannot be led around by a tiny country. Like, what are you doing? And he really hated that I said that because it's true. It was true. It is humiliating. This whole thing is humiliating to the United States. And to me, as an American whose family's been here for hundreds of years, it's outrageous. Anyway, and then he said I was crazy. He gave some statement, Tucker Carlson's crazy. Well, obviously I'm half crazy. I mean, I know that. And so somebody pushed me and said, you should call him. And so I called him and he picked up first ring. And I said, yep, I'm kind of crazy. Like, I've never denied that. I mean, look at me. But anyway, he laughed. And then our relationship, you know, that was like one day. But when we actually killed the Ayatollah, bombed a girls' school, like this whole thing was so nuts that I was like, I'm out. I can't. This is too much. It's too damaging to my country.
2: Who else did you call? You've been friends over the years with so many others who are in that circle. J.D. Vance, yeah, for one. Stephen Miller, another. Mm-hmm. What are the other conversations you've had? If you're as exercised as you clearly were and are, I can't believe your only conversations were with the president.
1: Between the 12-day war in June and the regime change war on February 28th, yeah, I talked to everybody. I think that my views represent the views of most Americans. My views are not ideological. They're not radical. What's radical is taking orders from Netanyahu to enter a war that's going to hurt your country. That's crazy. That's extremism. It's religious extremism, by the way. I'm not a religious extremist. I'm just kind of a garden variety Christian. And so I'm not the crazy person here, actually. I'm representing common sense. And I know that. And no amount of screaming at me or calling me a Nazi or an anti-Semite, which I'm obviously not, none of that is going to change my view. And I told Trump, you're going to destroy, I appeal to him because I think that's what he cares about most, honestly, obviously. I said, you're going to destroy your legacy, your administration. Like, your name will never be uttered except with reference to this disaster that you're about to start. So don't do that. That's what happened to Bush. I knew Bush well. And Bush had all kinds of plans in 2000 when he got elected to do this, do that, improve America. What's Bush remembered for now? You know, the Iraq war and the financial crisis.
2: Yeah,
1: that's
2: you,
1: it.
2: You supported the Iraq war.
1: I you certainly did support the Iraq war. Oh, yeah, I bought into it completely. And I not only supported it, I argued against and attacked people who opposed it. And I'm sorry, and I remain sorry.
2: So in that period when you're arguing to anyone who will listen or anyone you bump into in the White House against the war with Iran, do they say to you, we're doing this for Israel? Like, why are you so convinced that Israel has actually controlled this, not only influenced it, but controlled it?
1: Well, because again, there's a ton of pressure from Israeli agents, the neocons, whatever you call them. We've watched it for 4 months. The United States, the president himself will say, no, we're doing this. And Israel will just immediately do the opposite and destroy peace negotiations. I'm not even attacking Israel, by the way. They have a different view of what the end of this should look like. They have a different set of interests. They're a different country. They have a different goal.
2: But this suggestion that you've made on Israel's goals, that the Israeli goal is chaos, it's dysfunction. What would be the natural, obvious, well-documented effects of this migrant crisis in Europe, further destroying Europe? That's always been an Israeli goal, destroy Europe.
1: Yes.
2: Do you really mean that?
1: Well, I don't know. Netanyahu means it. He said it. No one watches. See, the thing is, nobody watches.
2: Where has he said his goal is? Where has he said his goal is to destroy Europe?
1: Rome is the enemy. Rome, meaning Christian Europe. The prime minister of Israel has said this on camera. I would refer you to the internet. You should watch it. It's fascinating. Why would
2: Rome?
1: Don't
2: you think he's talking? Don't he's making a reference to history and the Romans destroying the temple rather than present day Rome in Europe?
1: Why would? Well, I don't know. Why would something that happened in 70 AD be relevant for a secular modern head of state? I don't understand that. Like, what is he saying? I mean, look, the worldview here is totally different. That same prime minister has said repeatedly that we are fighting Amalek. And people are so biblically illiterate, they don't know what he's referring to. He's referring to the Amalekites. And there are a couple of different stories in the Hebrew text and what we call the Old Testament that describe what he's talking about. And what he's talking about is the elimination, truly the genocide of a group commanded by God and described in great detail called the Amalekites. So this is not a Western view of war. The Western view of war is, you know, we punish the wrongdoers and most people have nothing to do with this, so we don't kill them too.
2: So Israeli leaders and many ordinary Israelis as well reject the idea that this is a genocide. I hear that is your view. I will just say that the idea of fighting a war in a just way is not simply a Western idea. It's not only a Western Christian idea that there are limits to war and you only strike in self-defense. I'm a Muslim and I can tell you that actually if you read the Quran, that idea is there as well. So It's not a purely Western concept.
1: Oh, I wouldn't claim that it is a purely Western concept. My point is it's the basis of Western civilization. And to the extent that other civilizations share that view, I applaud it, of course. And by the way, you say that the Israelis, some Israelis don't think it's genocide. Well, everybody else on the planet, so far as I can tell, looking at the facts, concludes it's genocide. I don't know if there's any other group on planet Earth who doesn't see this as genocide.
2: Many governments don't see it that way. Your government doesn't. The British government doesn't.
1: I mean, well, your government and my government are paying for it. So, of course, they're implicated in the genocide and they share the guilt of this genocide. It is happening. There's no excuse for it. We should do everything we can to stop it immediately.
2: You know, the bigger picture of the use of force in this second Trump administration is that the president, quite apart from striking Iran with the help of Israel, has used force many times.
1: Yes.
2: Yemen, Venezuela, Nigeria, Syria, Iraq, Somalia. This has actually been a very frequent phenomenon of the last year and a half, and he's been comfortable with it.
1: So I've noticed.
2: This is the man that you worked really hard to get reelected.
1: Yes.
2: Perhaps you didn't pay attention to something that was always there.
1: Oh, I paid close attention to it. That's why I was so involved. I knew that he was under enormous pressure to do the things that he has since done. I knew exactly who was pressuring him. And I was arguing the counter case and doing everything I could to make the counter case.
2: Who pressured him to hit Nigeria or the targets in Syria or Iraq or Yemen? Who was pushing him on Venezuela?
1: Well,
2: was he pushed into all of these things?
1: Well, of course. I mean, obviously. By the way, every president is pushed in different directions on all kinds of different topics, not just foreign policy and not just by the Israeli lobby or whatever. And again, the whole job is figuring out who to listen to, when to bow to the pressure, when to resist the pressure. Like, that is the job. Okay. So none of this is new. Every part of American Middle Eastern policy is driven by donors to both parties. Of course. I mean, it's a lie to pretend otherwise. Some of that is just inevitable. You take money from people. You need money to run a campaign. I'm less judgy maybe than I sound. I understand how it works. You have to listen to everybody. By the way, people should listen to the Israeli lobby. They've got a perspective. You should listen to the Muslim lobby. I mean, it's a big country. Everyone gets a say. I get it. And ultimately, when you're looking at the potential of a third world war, which we are, I was obviously very distressed by what he did in Venezuela. I thought it was crazy and embarrassing and immoral. You can't just roll in and arrest a president and say, I own your oil. Like, that's crazy. And I thought that, and I said that to some extent, but I didn't lose control of myself on camera because I felt like what really matters are the biggest things. And maybe my calculation was wrong. It wouldn't be the first time, but I just wanted to avoid this war. Because I knew that once we got into this, we wouldn't get out until we were gravely diminished. Gravely diminished. I don't think that's good for us or for the world.
2: A few notes here, in addition to those that you can read at Bloomberg.com/Michelle. We did approach the White House for comment on what Carlson said, accusing President Trump of being disloyal and controlled by a foreign power. A White House official said, Israel is one of our strongest allies. No country or leader pressures President Trump to do anything. He makes decisions based on what serves America's interests and will never allow our country to be taken advantage of. The way Carlson talks about Israel has been criticized by the Anti-Defamation League, which says he regularly legitimizes the idea that Israel or Zionist actors exert hidden, malevolent control over the U.S. government. And similarly, the Nexus Project, which describes itself as a Jewish watchdog organization, has called Carlson one of the most important enablers of anti-Semitism in the United States today. You'll also have heard Tucker Carlson suggesting that Benjamin Netanyahu has said, Rome is the enemy. This appears to be a reference to a video in which the Israeli Prime Minister is asked what book he is reading, and he names one called Jews versus Rome. It's about Jewish revolts in ancient Rome. And Netanyahu adds the words, we lost that one. I think we have to win the next one. And finally, Carlson also references the story of Amalek in the Old Testament. This is a complex area because there is more than one biblical mention of that tribe which attacked the Jews in ancient times. Netanyahu's office have said that where he has compared the present day to fighting Amalek, he means Hamas rather than all Palestinians. More from my conversation with Tucker Carlson coming up. I'm Michelle Hussein, and this is Bloomberg.
15: How did I lose weight? And I did. Lean, right here. I did. I love this stuff. Listen, Brickhouse Nutrition been with me for a long time. So chatting with Miles, I'm up at like 235. True story. I never minded being 235, but you know what minded? My knees that were falling apart and my back. I'm like, I don't know what, before I started really lifting, probably about 190. So 235 was a lot. 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
0: From Bloomberg World Headquarters in New York, I'm Doug Krisner. Let's update top stories. We'll look at market action for you as well. Let's begin in Japan. We had some interesting data earlier today. Workers' nominal wages rose in July at the fastest pace in nearly three decades. We're talking about an annual increase of 4.7%. Now, that is definitely going to support the case for the Bank of Japan to proceed with a widely expected rate hike later this month. One of the immediate impacts that we're seeing, much stronger Japanese currency, 153.50 yen against the dollar. Right now, we're up about 0.6%. Now, bear in mind that the yen strengthened in the London session by 1.4% against the greenback. You're seeing just a small increase right now in the Nikkei, up about 0.2%. I was talking earlier with a Bloomberg Markets Live strategist, talking about the negative impacts that for exporters in Japan, a stronger currency will represent. In Hong Kong right now, we are looking at the Hang Seng down about 0.7% on the Chinese mainland. CSI 300 is up about 0.2%. Keeping a very close eye on crude oil prices after Iran said a deal with Oman to manage shipping through the Strait of Hormuz is imminent. We heard from Iran's foreign ministry. It described the document as essentially an understanding that will be registered with the International Maritime Organization, which, by the way, is part of the UN. Now, such a move could tighten Tehran's control over the waterway. WTI crude at the moment is up about 1%. We're at 92.40. Also, we heard today from a senior Iranian security official who said economic warfare will be met by a maritime exclusion zone right across the Persian Gulf, right up to the blockade perimeter. The Brent contract is at 97.10 at the moment. Very little movement in U.S. Treasuries. The big data point for the states will happen on Friday. That's when we get August CPI. 10-year Treasury at 4.78% and a 2-year at 4.36%. Global news 24 hours a day. This is Bloomberg.
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2: I'm Michelle Hussein, and you're listening to some highlights of the Michelle Hussein Show podcast on Bloomberg Radio. Today, I'm speaking with Tucker Carlson. What do you think it's going to do to the Republicans in the midterms?
1: I mean, they're going to be spanked. Yeah, they're going to be punished for it, of course. But the question is, does that make the country better? No, I mean, not really. I don't see any political leader right now speaking for the majority of Americans. I mean, the American economy is so lopsided at the moment that younger people are legit struggling, at least by American standards. And I don't see any political leaders really thinking about how to fix that or moving their priorities from, you know, a whole suite of different foreign conflicts back to the United States and spending the time thinking about how do I elevate my people? How do I help the people who put me here? I just don't see that mindset.
2: Is your third party idea a real one? You've floated it. You've said you want to help build one.
1: Yeah.
2: What are you thinking?
1: Well, I just want to be clear. I'm not running for any office ever. Okay. You know, I'm not being coy or pretending, you know, and then I'm going to like announce for, I'm not announcing for president. I'm running for president. Ugh. That's a nightmare. And I'm not doing that, but I just want to help. I want the promise of democracy to be real, that like you vote for someone and that person makes a good faith effort to represent your interests. Like it's not complicated. Self-government is not that complicated. It's disappearing, but there are a lot of very ominous trends in the United States domestically that are just completely being ignored. And I would like someone to address them. And after Trump's performance over the past year, it's hard to believe that he's the guy who's going to reform. I mean, he is closely allied with the leaders of both parties. And this whole partisanship thing, and this is true in the UK too, with respect, it's kind of a ruse, actually. Like they fight over these issues, they'll pick an issue, transgenderism, and they'll tell you that, you know, they just got completely different worldviews on transgenderism, and that's like the most important thing. But what that cloaks, what it hides, what it's designed to obscure is the fact that on economics and foreign policy, the big questions that determine the fate of nations, they are aligned.
2: I don't think that's true, Tucker. In the UK, of the big parties on economic issues, there are very distinct differences.
1: Then I shouldn't. I mean, I've made this mistake so many times. I have family there. I spend a lot of time there. And I imagine that I understand a system that I don't understand very well. So I should probably shut up about UK politics.
2: Okay, but tell me about the third party. Is it, well, I'm wondering whether you're watching the rise of Nigel Farage, you know, someone you've talked to, you've had him on your show. Is that some kind of a model? And are you serious about a third party or are you just throwing it out there? Just, you know.
1: I am. Yeah, I know Nigel very well. And I was just with him in London not long ago. But I will say, yes, I'm watching the rise of reform and with some amazement and delight. Not that I think reform is the answer necessarily, but an option is a good first step. And I do think that, you know, and there are meaningful differences between the Democratic and Republican parties to the extent that their voting bases do disagree in real ways. I'm saying that the people who run the parties are fundamentally aligned. And one of the ways you know that is because Trump brings us to war on February 28th without making the case to the American public, without convincing even the majority of Americans this is a good idea. Like no one was for this from day one. So you would think, given that this is a country with a long history of boisterous public protests, that there would be massive protests against the war. No, none, zero. Why is that? Where were the Democrats on this? Like they could mobilize a million people and put them on the National Mall in Washington, but they didn't because they're for it. That's why. And that is not democracy. And it would be nice to have a democracy. We had one. I would like it again. That's
2: okay.
1: It.
2: The Republican Party, the fact that you've left it, does that mean you've given up on J.D. Vance leading the Republican Party, being the next presidential candidate and it being a different Republican Party to what you see now?
1: Well, I think if J.D. Vance were president, of course, he would not be at a war with Iran. It's impossible for me to imagine J.D. Vance standing up and saying we need to have two wars to defeat a phantom nuclear program. It's like too insane. You know, I think he has too much self-respect to say something like that. I don't think he believes it. I think J.D. Vance would have led the Republican Party into closer alignment with its own voters. But he was not the president. He's the vice president and he doesn't have the authority.
2: Yeah, but he could be the next presidential candidate.
1: Yeah, I mean, we'll see. I mean, You know, I wish he had been elected president in 2024, but that didn't happen. I love JD. I've never been shy about that. I've taken a lot of abuse for saying that. Probably haven't helped him at all by saying that. I don't agree with him on everything, of course, but I think he's an honest, very smart, decent person that puts him above almost all politicians I've ever met. And so I'm on some basic level rooting for him, but it's just hard to imagine how the Republican Party after this, after truly betraying its own voters, betrayed its own voters. It told them Washington is an inside game. A small number of people are getting very rich. They commit crimes with impunity. They're protected by the U.S. government. It's called

0: No, I haven't. I mean, I haven't been to Washington. I'd love to go see him. I can't. Trump's all mad at me. They're all mad at me. Calling me an anti-Semite or whatever. It's just so ludicrous. Look, I think at this point, it wouldn't be good for me to contact anybody. I'm seen as disloyal. Disloyal? First of all, loyalty goes two ways. Second, the loyalty that matters is the loyalty of our leaders to the country they represent. Okay? And they're disloyal. Trump has been disloyal to the United States. Totally disloyal to the United States. He cheated on the United States with a foreign power. So I'm not the one who's been disloyal.
1: So what are you going to do next?
0: I don't know what I'm going to do. I don't know where I'm having lunch today, but I would say I am open to any alternative that serves or makes a good faith effort to serve the American people above and really probably to the exclusion of foreign interests and corporate interests. Like, it's an orientation, okay? That, you know what makes a good parent? Loving your kids. It's not reading some book on it or knowing the instructions or some esoteric knowledge, you know, that makes a good parent. No, it's just the desire to help your kids. And that desire comes from love. And if you have leaders like that, they don't always make the right decisions. They're not perfect. But over time, their people will thrive. Just like a family presided over by parents who love their kids will thrive. So we don't have that. We have leaders who have contempt for us, who take us for granted, who use us, who lie to us, who really don't care about us at all. And we know that because when life expectancy declines, when people die younger, when the middle class disappears as it did 11 years ago and nobody says anything about it. So I'm just looking for an alternative to that. Like, that's not hard. We should be able to find that.
1: It's a really bleak picture you paint of the United States right now.
0: It's a normal human picture. Look, you have successful systems. It happens in companies. It happens on sports teams. It happens in any human organization. Success breeds decadence, which spurs collapse. Like, this is a very recognizable cycle. And the United States has been the most successful country in the history of the world. And so needless to say, just like in successful families, fourth generation affluence, well, you have an entire ruling class that is living testament to this. You know, it like this is what happens when you succeed. Over time, you get flabby and you get decadent and you become contemptuous of the people you lead and you forget the qualities that made the organization successful in the first place. And then you have a reset. And hopefully it's a non-dramatic reset where people just kind of come to their senses and recall why they were successful in the first place and do those things. Like, that's my hope. I don't want revolution, but we're going to get a revolution if this continues.
1: And you have talked on your show about America heading towards civil war. Do you really believe that? Because that is a, I mean, not just bleak, it's also a really inflammatory thing to say. And I can't help thinking about political violence and the awful ways we've seen it in the US within the last year. Do you, you know, when you say words like that to millions of viewers and listeners, how much do you weigh up like the responsibility that you have given your reach?
0: Well, the responsibility is 100% on the people who are perpetrating political violence. I abhor all violence. I abhor the violence of war. I abhor the violence of abortion. I abhor the violence of euthanasia. So there's no chance I'm going to take credit for political violence. I'm against it. What I'm saying is that if you convey to people that their vote does not matter, that there's no nonviolent way to be heard, they will, by definition, over time, resort to violence. I don't want that. Democracy was supposed to be the answer to revolution. We've never had a revolution in the United States, despite a couple of world wars, a civil war, a Great Depression, the anti-war movement in the 60s, civil rights movement. We've had a lot of drama in the United States, the murder of a couple of several presidents. We've never had a revolution in the United States. Why is that? Because democracy is the pressure relief valve that keeps people from storming the Bastille.
1: It's been an intense 6 months. In the news, this has been quite an intense conversation. Before I let you go, can you just cast your mind ahead 12 months to summer of next year? Donald Trump will still have 18 months left in the White House.
0: Gosh, my hope is that the Iran situation will be resolved. I would like people to come to their senses. I don't think Trump is as big a factor now. Trump is weak. It's obvious. He couldn't restore peace. The strong leader restores peace. That's what strength looks like. It's order and peace. He hasn't been able to achieve that. So I'm not sure how even really relevant he is, but I just hope all global leaders wake up to the fact that we're kind of on the precipice of something awful and walk it back.
1: Tucker Carlson, thank you.

0: that would prevent their tenants from subletting to coffee or alcohol tenants, which, you know, goes against the tenets of their faith. These are just small little quirks that they have. We spoke to the church and they said more generally, you know, it is just about certain restrictions that may come with localities of where they're based in.
1: And I'm just curious how this story came to be in the first place. Like, what was it that sparked kind of the interest in it? What was that kind of factor that brought it out and had you write the story about it?
0: Right. So I first got interested at the end of 2024 because there was some news around the church looking to basically annex a big piece of their Florida ranch land called the Deseret Ranches into the city of Orlando from Orange County. And that was such a massive move that if successful, it would have increased the size of Orlando by roughly 60%. Just think about that scale. Massive. That didn't end up going through because there was a lot of pushback politically and from residents, but it really made me question how were they able to potentially do something that would be so significant for Orlando, for Florida, and why? And that led us into going into this project to figure out exactly how much they own, what they were planning on doing with these sites, and how it would impact the local communities that they were in.
2: What is the strategy from based on talking to brokers and those folks who have sold assets to the church? What's their strategy in terms of buying them? I mentioned the part about outbidding a Bill Gates-backed entity, for example.
0: Right. So most commercial real estate investors I speak with may have an investing horizon of 8-10 years, maybe if you're longer term, 20 to 30. The church invests with a generational view. They're talking 50 to more than 100 years. They are holding it very long term. It's meant to be part of their big financial reserve, you know, for when their members need it, potentially in the future and currently. And so their strategy is, people see them as very astute investors. If they like something, they're willing to pay for it because they're looking at it with a completely different generational view than other commercial real estate investors. And especially today, with borrowing rates a little higher, they have an upper hand in that they can pay in all cash and they're willing to pay a little bit more.
1: Can you dig a little bit more into the wealth that's come under scrutiny? Because I saw something here. It said Ensign Peak Investors, the church's nonprofit investment manager, reported more than $60 billion in publicly traded securities in its portfolio. And that's as the end of June.
0: Right, right. And that's only in specific types of securities that's required to be reported in the 13F right. filings. That's limited to very specific asset types. There's been a lot of question around the church's transparency around their financial holdings over the past few years. In 2023, they settled with the SEC for $5 million because the SEC alleged that they were using shell companies to basically hide some of their investments and skirt disclosure requirements. The church didn't admit or deny wrongdoing, but they said they regretted mistakes were made. There was a former investment manager at Ensign Peak Advisors who came out, did a 60 minutes interview and basically called it a clandestine hedge fund that was misleading its members. Again, the church pushed back against that, called it unfounded allegations, but it just goes to show that this lack of transparency has brought to light a lot of questions around the wealth and where it's spending its money and why.
2: Someone listening to this might say, wait a second, doesn't the Catholic Church own a ton of land? How is that different than how the Mormon Church does it?
0: The Catholic Church does own a lot of real estate, but it's different in that it's far more decentralized. For the Mormon Church, their real estate, whether it's what they own in Hawaii, what they own across different states, it all goes back to Utah. It all goes back to a centralized authority in Utah, whereas the Catholic Church is very decentralized. It's not really the Vatican that owns all the real estate in the U.S. It's different dioceses, it's different religious orders, it's different parishes.
2: And so far, most of this isn't, vast majorities in the United States, even though this is a religion that's growing globally.
0: Our report focuses on the U.S., which is the majority, but they have a lot of real estate that they are doing in the U.K., in Canada, in Australia, in South America as well.
3: That was Natalie Wong, Bloomberg News commercial real estate reporter. 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This week, we feature a conversation with Brian Quintez, CalSHI-X board member and former CFTC commissioner. on why he thinks prediction market regulation

regulation will come down to the Supreme Court to define. Plus, Bloomberg opinion columnist Mark Gongloff on why the American West can no longer afford to prioritize water-intensive cattle feed over human lives. 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I'm Tim Stenovek. Have a good and safe weekend. Stay with us. Today's top stories and global business headlines are coming up right now.

0: and billion-dollar takeover of Warner Brothers Discovery. Plus, big tech in focus this week. Bloomberg's Brody Ford will join us from San Francisco to get us set for Oracle's earnings on Wednesday. Also Wednesday, Apple holds its biggest product launch of the year, helping to kick off the tenure of Apple's first new CEO in 15 years, John Ternus. And for more on this, we are pleased to welcome Bloomberg's top reporter on the Apple and consumer tech beat. Mark Gurman is with us from Los Angeles. Thanks so much for being here, Mark. I hear so much about a foldable phone coming in Cupertino this week. Is that all we're expecting? Hello.
1: It's not all we're expecting, but that is going to be the centerpiece of Apple's launch on Wednesday. Samsung, some of the Chinese companies have been offering foldable phones for many years at this point, but now Apple's getting in the game, which is going to make it a lot more mainstream. And their differentiator there is that their version is a bit shorter and wider, which means it has an aspect ratio that is more interesting and is a better viewing experience for video and for book reading and for gaming. And so this should be a little bit of an interesting concept. When closed, it's about the size of a passport. And when opened, it's about the size of a small iPad. So that's going to be pretty interesting, but it's also going to be fairly expensive, coming in at over $2,000.
0: Wow. So how much are we expecting this to resonate with consumers at a price point like that?
1: I don't think the first generation of this product is going to be a mainstream device by any means. I think this is going to be a product bought by early adopters. It's going to be a product bought by people coming over from the Android ecosystem. And it's going to be a product bought by the people at the very high end of the Apple ecosystem, right? The people who are going to always buy the top end version of the Apple products, the most expensive Apple products. Now, don't get me wrong. Apple has tried this early adopter product strategy before. Remember the Apple Vision Pro launch 2 years ago. That was $3,500. That was very expensive, but also very heavy and very cumbersome. That product really didn't resonate. But I think this foldable will do much better than that.
0: How so? Why could this one do better than, as you say, the Vision Pro that kind of went by the wayside, I think?
1: Well, believe it or not, foldable phones are more mainstream than headsets, right? Like, price aside, a headset is something you got to put on your head. A headset is something that you got to boot up. Limited content offerings, limited applications, limited use cases, 2 hours of battery life, and of course, also very heavy, but a phone is a phone, and there's going to be some interesting capabilities there, and also that's a big price difference too, $1,500 in between.
0: You know, this is also coming after Apple raised prices on some of its existing lineup, including Macs and iPads. To come out with a new product at an even higher price point like that, what does that do for consumer sentiment potentially?
1: Apple rolled out a recent program called Apple Upgrade, where now you could lease your phone, lease your iPad, lease your Mac, lease your watch. And so you're paying a monthly fee that's less than an installment, and sort of like leasing a car. And at the end of your lease term, you could sign up for a new phone, or you can pay off the balance and keep the current phone. But the reality is that most people don't pay full prices for their phones, right? A lot of people are using trade-in programs, financing, installments. And so, yeah. There'll be the sticker shock of $2,000 plus, but when reality comes down to it, you're not paying that. You're paying something month to month on your phone bill, most likely.
0: Is that expected to be a significant revenue driver for Apple going forward, the upgrade strategy?
1: I think so. I think over time, a lot of people, particularly in the U.S., will move from paying full price sticker for Apple products at the Apple online store and Apple retail stores and do that leasing program. It's pretty compelling and it's pretty easy to use.
0: You know, it's really interesting as well to see a major product launch like this coming after years where the iPhone hasn't really upgraded significantly over its last several cycles, and to have John Ternus come in, you know, just over a week after taking over as CEO to come out and be the face of a product launch like this. How much is riding on John Ternus when it comes to getting this product launch right?
1: Well, it's no coincidence. Typically, when Apple does these types of big transitions, they're doing it at the very end of the year or at the very beginning of the year. Now, they're doing this one on September 1st, completely intentionally timed for Ternus to be the one to introduce this product. They want to give him these air pockets, right, to have these major products at the beginning of his tenure. Now, don't get me wrong, all these devices were led by Turnus in the development process, but it was still Tim Cook's Apple when this was being developed. And Tim Cook was a big proponent of doing a foldable iPhone, doing more smart home devices, doing more in the TV space. Turnus led the development, and he's going to be the one to introduce it. But it's going to be a while till we see what are the new types of products developed entirely under Turnus's watch.
0: Are we expecting then that Turnus is going to be spearheading a lot more new product for Apple, given his background as the hardware chief in Cupertino for so long?
1: Let's be honest. Turnus has been there the last 25 years, and he was the hardware chief for the last 5-6 years. And so he has been there, and I'm not sure there's been anything under his watch that he was unable to do with Cook as CEO, right? So I don't think anything is going to change in terms of being wholly new immediately. It's going to be a while till we really see the impact of Turnus as CEO.
0: Speaking with Mark Gurman, who covers Apple for Bloomberg News, getting us ready for the next product launch, probably one of the biggest events for Apple coming up later this week with the release of the expected foldable iPhone and, of course, the first big event for John Turnus as CEO. How much of a change are we expecting when it comes to the direction of Apple with Turnus at the helm and Tim Cook, you know, still in the company as an executive chairman?
1: I don't think anything's going to change for the next 2 or 3 years. I really don't. Anything of large significance. I think there's going to be a lot of continuity there. I mean, if you look at the pay packages, Turnus and Cook are basically getting paid the same. It almost feels like a co-CEO situation, right? So I honestly don't think there's going to be a ton of changes imminently. I really don't.
0: And when it comes to the type of focus that Turnus is going to have as CEO, given his, you know, hardware background, not necessarily having the same kinds of focus that Cook had in the past when it comes to like services and dealing with government officials in particular, how do you see Turnus sort of navigating that?
1: Well, during Tim Cook's tenure, he didn't get involved in product development, pretty much anything close to anything other than a demo. Here's what I expect from Turnus. Turnus is not going to touch much on the procurement side, on the operational side, potentially on the government affairs side. He's going to be focused on product development. So it's essentially the opposites. But the through line here is that they both are focusing on the things that they know best and where they can make the biggest contributions to the company. And so Turnus's place to make the most contributions is on product development. It's on engineering. Tim Cook's biggest place to make an impact was on operations, was on government relations, was on supply chain, was on procurement. And so they both have picked their spots. And Apple did super well with Cook picking the right spots. And I anticipate Apple to continue to do super well with Turnus picking his spots correctly.
0: How do you see Turnus picking his spots when it comes to artificial intelligence? We haven't even touched on that aspect of the business here. Are we expecting much further clarity on how Apple is integrating AI into its products at this event this week?
1: So the AI push for Apple this fall will be in the smart home. They're going to launch a new smart home device, almost like an Amazon Alexa, their Echo Show, so a speaker with a display. And this is going to have deep AI integration, deep Siri integration, being able to control your home, being able to give you access to your personal content, using AI-based facial recognition. So when a person walks up to it, it recognizes who they are and it can tailor the content specific to them. All the new Apple devices are going to have Siri AI. And so that is going to be the through line there for Apple's product rollouts for this year, next, and beyond. But in terms of major blockbuster new ChatGPT competition, something to really go head-to-head with Claude, none of that is coming anytime soon.
0: How do you see Siri AI performing? Does it stack up to other chatbots effectively now after all this time where we've talked about Apple trying to or needing to play catch up?
1: You know, Siri from the last 15 years or so, it didn't even play in the same universe as ChatGPT or Claude or Gemini, right? Siri AI enters that universe. It has chatbot-like functionality. You have LLMs. You have similar underpinnings to Google Gemini and their offerings there. But it's nowhere near as effective. It's nowhere near as fast. It's nowhere near as capable. And I guess one good comparison, a very simplified comparison, it's like you've got iMovie, right, the basic movie editing suite on Apple products, and then you've got Final Cut Pro. And ChatGPT, Claude are like Final Cut Pro, and Siri AI is like iMovie. And before Siri AI, Apple didn't even have an iMovie in the AI space.
0: When it comes to Apple's stock performance, there's been a lot of comparison to the company to others in the Mag 7, and whether Apple's focus is different from some of those when it comes to AI. Is AI integration going to be important for investors going forward when it comes to this stock continuing to rally the way it had in the Tim Cook era?
1: I think we'll have to see, right? There was a point where any AI related news over the last 2 years would move the stock prices of any of these companies in the Mag 7 to a very significant degree. When Anthropic and OpenAI IPO, right, we will see if that will have the same impact, right? Like if there's AI news related to some of these other companies, will it really move the needle as much? And so I think only time will tell. It's possible we're in a bubble. We'll know soon, right? The IPOs of OpenAI and Anthropic are going to tell us a lot.
0: Well, how much pressure do you think John Ternus is under coming in as CEO after the spectacular run we saw from Tim Cook over the last 15 years, almost 2,300% gain for Apple stock in his tenure?
1: I don't think he's under much pressure, I'll be honest with you. I mean, Tim Cook is still there. He's still intimately involved. The pressure is going to really be on Ternus when Tim Cook actually takes a step back, but that has not happened. And so let's have this conversation in 3-4 years, see where we're at and if the pressure's on. But he has been handed an amazing product roadmap. The next 3-4 years of product rollouts are going to be chock full. More new products in the next 3 years than we've seen over the last 15 years. And so it's an amazing time for him to be walking into the space. It's a ready-made situation for him.
0: Do you see the return of One More Thing when Ternus makes the stage this week?
1: Ooh, that's a good question. I'm not so sure about that. He's got to remake Apple in his own image.
0: All right. Very good. Well, we'll be looking forward to Ternus taking that stage in Cupertino, California for the first time as CEO of Apple. Thanks for this, Mark. Really great to have you on with us. That's Mark Gurman of Bloomberg News. And stay with us for complete coverage of that iPhone launch and Ternus's debut on stage coming up this Wednesday. Up next, it hasn't been a good year for Oracle shareholders. Will this week's earnings turn things around for that tech company? That's straight ahead on this special Labor Day edition of Bloomberg Daybreak. It's 20 minutes past the hour. I'm Nathan Hager. This is Bloomberg.
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0: Back to the special edition of Bloomberg Daybreak. I'm Nathan Hager. U.S. markets are closed on this Labor Day holiday, but it has certainly been a bumpy ride for Oracle investors after the stock hit an all-time high just over a year ago. It's lost more than half its value since then, so this week's going to be one to watch as Oracle reports earnings Wednesday. For more on what to expect, we're pleased to welcome Bloomberg News reporter Brody Ford, getting ready for those results from San Francisco. Brody, what can we expect? Hello.
16: Hey, thank you for having me. Oracle is one of the most interesting stories in tech right now because they levered a super profitable traditional software business to go all in on AI data centers. And because of that, their stock is trading as a bit of a barometer for how the market's feeling about the whole AI data center, you know, neo-cloud bet. And as you said, they shot up incredibly late last year because of this huge OpenAI contract. Then in the following months, the market got quite nervous because they said, wait a second, how long is this really going to take to come to fruition? How much money is it going to cost? And so Oracle results are really watched as a kind of metric of that progress. How quick are the data centers coming online? What's the demand look like? How much are you spending? A lot on Wall Street seem to think that the negativity toward Oracle may have hit its peak. We've seen a couple of pretty favorable analyst reports come out over the last week or so saying that there is probably more potential than downside, but it's been a very volatile company over the last couple of months, and it's always going to be an interesting one to watch earnings of.
0: Well, what's the potential? What is the heft behind some of the bullish sentiment around the stock heading into this print?
16: The bull case is that there's a lot of bad news already priced in here. We've seen a lot of reports of delays at data centers, of the financing taking more money than expected, of banks being uncertain about lending to the data centers, about OpenAI losing competitive ground. So pretty much all of the kind of negative headlines that could come out that could dent this stock kind of already have, right? And so if they come out and say, the sites are progressing as we hoped, we're starting to see some revenue ramp, we're turning on these servers and handing them over to OpenAI, and our sales are going up as a result. Or maybe that, you know, we aren't going to need to pull out more money. Our debt picture is looking good. These are the kind of things we could hear on the call that might help flip the sentiment around on Oracle.
0: On the other side of the coin, I mean, we've seen in the past a lot of stocks get hammered if they raise their capital expenditure guidance more than Wall Street analysts might like. What's the possibility of that happening?
16: Yeah, it's all about that CapEx, and it seems like for every hyperscaler, every data center developer, it's been kind of up and to the right. You know, every time you think that you've gotten a grasp around how much these data centers are going to cost, it just seems to escalate further. And so Oracle has tried to do some kind of interesting strategies to avoid that cash crunch. For example, they're having some of their customers try to pay them up front for some of the components so that the CapEx isn't quite so severe. But we have to remember that Oracle is the first of the hyperscalers to go free cash flow negative. This happened a couple quarters ago, and it was really this kind of landmark moment where one of the world's greatest profit machines went free cash flow negative and said that we're going to really invest heavily in this technology. And at that time, everybody thought Larry Ellison was crazy. There was a lot of negativity out there. But what's happened since then? We've seen Google do that. We've seen Amazon do that. And so this investment cycle in hopes of a future AI payoff, it looks a little less crazy today than it maybe did 6 months ago.
0: That said, I mean, even in the last reporting cycle, we saw Oracle guide for about $70 billion in CapEx in the next fiscal year, guiding for billions in debt, potentially, to finance all that spending as well. If we see those numbers move up even further, I mean, how could investors react to that?
16: It's a good point, and it really depends what the trajectory is on the revenue realization, because these data centers, they take a while to come online, right? From the time you ink a contract with a customer, it might take you 2 years to get that data center built and get the servers put in there. And so probably even more than the financing, it comes down to how quickly do they come online? How quickly do you start getting revenue from that? We have to remember that one of the biggest AI contracts out there, maybe the largest cloud contract in history, is between Oracle and OpenAI. OpenAI committed about $300 billion to Oracle over about five big data centers. One of them is starting to come online. That's in West Texas and Abilene. There's four other big sites that are closely watched as kind of barometers of this hyperscale development all over the U.S. So any updates on those, how quickly they come online, will be very closely watched. One in New Mexico in particular has been in the news a lot because it's received a lot of local backlash. As we know, data centers have become this very politically toxic thing. And the question is, does that actually delay development for any of these centers?
0: Speaking with Brody Ford, a reporter for Bloomberg News, getting a set for Oracle earnings due out on Wednesday. Looking ahead to these results, there, as you know, Brody, there's so much competition now in the cloud space. You've got players like Oracle and NeoClouds as well. When you talk about Oracle sort of being a harbinger of AI sentiment, how does Oracle stack up to so many of the other players in this space?
16: Something interesting about Oracle is that they got a lot of their big data center projects moving a little sooner than some of the other neoclouds. And so I'd say they have an advantage there. But it's right now we're in this moment where demand looks insatiable. All you can hear from every neocloud, whether it's, you know, Nscale or CoreWeave, I mean, there's a whole bunch of alphabet soup companies that yeah, it's impossible to keep track of.
0: Right.
16: all you hear from them is that demand is insatiable, that customers are willing to sign super expensive short duration contracts because the AI labs are just so in need of computing power. As long as that continues, things look very good for the neoclouds. Still, when you talk to people in the industry, most agree that this can't continue forever. There's going to be a moment where the AI labs say, all right, maybe we still need more compute, but we're not so underwater. Demand isn't so insatiable. Most don't think that's coming tomorrow or the next day, but at some point it will come, and some are going to end up getting caught and looking kind of at risk, right? So it's all about the demand picture. Right now, it looks good. All of the reads we've gotten from Oracle competitors, other neoclouds, have been pretty positive. But it's very closely watched.
0: Certainly. We've been hearing from a lot of these companies talking about massive backlogs in AI orders. How do we expect Oracle to answer some of the questions that are certain to come up in the call when it comes to managing the backlog?
16: One thing that's interesting on Oracle that often gets forgotten is their massive traditional software business. The tool that built the house is the Oracle database, and they also have a suite of applications, whether it's human resource management or sales management. And a lot of those tools have gotten caught up in this whole SaaS apocalypse narrative, right? A lot of the stock weakness through this year is probably due to that, because a lot of people were worried that AI makes it easier to replace traditional software. And if Oracle is able to show that, hey, that isn't happening, we're holding on to our applications business, it's helping us print free cash flow, maybe we're even upselling a bit with our AI in the apps. It's a bit of a forgotten piece of the Oracle story, but it's one that could give a lot of comfort to investors and help the stock out if they show they're not getting eaten by AI. And generally, the sentiment on application software has improved quite a bit in the last month or two. I mean, I think a lot of us remember early this year, if Anthropic, they would announce a plugin for a tech company, a plugin for a software function, and the company that makes the leading provider there would lose, you know, 10-20% of their stock in a single day. Yeah. Things have improved quite a bit since then for software companies.
0: Now, you mentioned as well some of the consumer backlash that we're starting to see from artificial intelligence, NIMBYism around data centers, that totally. Sort of thing. Could that be a weight on Oracle stock at a time when, as we've been saying, you know, Oracle is trying to recover from losing half its value since last year?
16: This is a super interesting question, because I have personally been shocked at how much the data center backlash continues to grow and becomes a very mainstream political topic. The general consensus view is that big data centers by established companies like Oracle will go on, but they could get delayed by this. And we're talking even at the margins, right? Let's say that protests for permits get pushed out a month or two. That seems like not a big deal, but when you're talking about the very difficult tightrope Oracle's walking on finance, where their free cash flow is going negative, and they're betting that the revenue recognition will come back in a year or two, even pushing that out a couple months can be pretty material for the stock. And so I imagine on the earnings call, we're going to get a lot of questions about how they're dealing with the NIMBYism. Oracle is a company that traditionally doesn't care about PR. I'm sure they would dispute that characterization, but you know, they're not one that you see coming out there doing fluffy marketing. And it's really interesting to see how that's changed in the data center moment. I see them sponsoring rodeos. I see them sponsoring kids' archaeological parks in small towns where they're building data centers, because they're trying to convince the locals that, look, we're a part of the community. We're not going to boil all your water. And I think the Oracle of 4 years ago would have never spent their time doing these kinds of things.
0: Well, whether you think of Oracle caring about PR or not, they certainly care about how investors feel. Is there patience among Oracle investors for the stock to get back to the levels that they used to enjoy in the past?
16: I'm seeing a lot of sell-side analysts sounding pretty positive on Oracle this cycle. I think there's this sentiment that Oracle was kind of lambasted as this image of the AI bubble of overspending, but it increasingly looks like the strategies they're using are happening across the industry, and maybe the underlying demand trends are there to support them. And so it feels like there's a bit of a you know, a sense, at least among the sell side, that things could improve from here. So it's going to be interesting to see what these results carry, but it's been a really volatile and interesting company to watch, and there's always a kind of fun surprise waiting for us on their earnings calls.
0: Yeah, well, we'll certainly wait and see whether Oracle lives up to its name when it comes to the future of the AI trade. Thanks so much for this, Brody. Really great having you on with us. That's Bloomberg News reporter Brody Ford, ahead of Oracle's earnings coming up on Wednesday. Up next, here on this special edition of Bloomberg Daybreak, we'll take a look at where Paramount's acquisition of Warner Brothers Discovery stands with Bloomberg Intelligence senior litigation analyst Jennifer Reed. It's 37 minutes past the hour. I'm Nathan Hager. This is
13: How Did I Lose Weight? And I did Lean right here. I did. I love this stuff. Listen, Brickhouse Nutrition been with me for a long time. So chatting with Miles. I'm up at like 2:35. True story. I never minded being 2:35, but you know what minded? My knees that were falling apart and my back. I'm like, I don't know what, before I started really lifting, probably about 190. So 2:35 was a lot. I said, I got to lose some LBs, Miles. He said, Dan, we're going to sick our team of docs and researchers on it, and we're going to get you a really good product because I don't want to take a lot of these needles and stuff. 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
18: Fancy butter is the latest high-end luxury indulgence. Christina Peterson is a food reporter for Bloomberg News.
19: Food prices have risen almost 25% in the last 5 years, and people are looking for value. But butter is defying that trend.
18: Christina tells us the trend started during the pandemic, and fancy butter connoisseurs say you won't go back.
19: This is not the butter that people are baking with or cooking with. This is the butter they save for their cornbread, for their toast. And it is a little smoother. Sometimes it has the flakes of sea salt crystals in it, so there's a little crunch.
18: And the fancy butter trend is still growing.
19: We're seeing a little bit more market share going towards these premium and super premium butters, and the kind of mainstream butter brands losing market share.
18: A pound of fancy European butter could run you $10 to $60 a pound. 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
0: For joining us on this special edition of Bloomberg Daybreak, U.S. markets are closed for the Labor Day holiday. I'm Nathan Hager. The Justice Department and other major global jurisdictions have already approved Paramount Skydance's takeover of Warner Brothers Discovery, but Paramount is still trying to resolve antitrust concerns from California and 11 other states. For more on this and the overall antitrust landscape right now, we're joined by Bloomberg Intelligence senior litigation analyst Jennifer Ree. Jen, thanks for being here. What is the standing for the states, given that the Justice Department has approved this $110 billion deal?
4: You know, that's a question that's come up a lot, Nathan, and thanks for having me. I think people don't realize that the states have always had the authority to enforce federal antitrust laws, just as the Federal Trade Commission or the Department of Justice do. And while they have not always exercised that enforcement authority independently, they have increasingly been doing so in the last couple years. And they signaled this because I think there was some concern by mostly blue states that when President Donald Trump was reelected, that antitrust enforcement would become too lax. And I think there is a viewpoint by some states that it has become too lax. And if that happens, that they would step in. And in fact, that's what we're seeing happen here, as well as in some other cases. Yeah, so these states have this right to sue, and they have brought the case out in California.
0: Yeah, certainly a pretty aggressive case that's been brought by California Attorney General Rob Bonta, leading this off with almost a dozen other states, as well as the Writers Guild of America here. So give us an update on where this stands. Where do things stand now in this case?
4: Yeah, really interesting proceedings here. So at least right now in the big picture, a trial on whether or not this deal should be permanently enjoined is set for March 2nd. So that's where we stand now, unless there's a settlement before that. And the interesting thing is that this litigation was all teed up to go forward with what is called a preliminary injunction trial. That would have been a shorter hearing just to determine whether or not the judge should stop the companies from closing their deal and integrating until she makes a decision on a permanent basis, which would be after that March trial. But I think in a big surprise to many, the companies themselves stipulated, meaning they voluntarily agreed, that they would hold off on closing their deal until either June 1st or 5 days after a decision by this judge. So this is a stipulation. They agreed to stay separate. That was before the judge set a trial for March 2nd. They may have a little bit of regret now that they did that because, Nathan, starting in October, they're going to have some fees that kick in that they agreed to in their purchase agreement with Warner. That they would pay a ticking fee to the shareholders starting October 1st for each quarter that it hasn't closed yet. So this is going to start to get more expensive for the companies, and I think they did expect a trial earlier than March 2nd.
0: Okay, so given that these ticking fees are going to start piling up here, potentially, for Paramount, could this end up being an even more expensive proposition to acquire Warner Brothers than the $110 billion price tag we've been talking about for so long?
4: Absolutely. If this doesn't settle and it goes forward to trial, this could cost something like another $1.5 billion, depending on how long it takes. There's some financing fees as well as the ticking fee. And also, if it falls apart completely due to antitrust concerns, let's say the states win at trial, there's a $7 billion breakup fee that Paramount would have to pay to Warner Brothers as well.
0: So what are the chances then that we do see a settlement before all this happens? I mean, time certainly is of the essence here. You got to think that there could be a pretty significant amount of pressure for Paramount to try to come to some kind of deal.
4: You know, I think there is, and I think on both sides. My feeling has been for some time that this is more likely than not to settle. And the reason is because there really are issues, problematic issues for both sides. You know, as we just talked about on the company side, on Paramount side, there's one, always the risk they'll lose at trial. And second, how much more expensive this is going to start to become if things continue to drag out. On the state side, while the case they filed is stronger, I think, than many suspected, and it does look like they pulled a pretty sympathetic judge to their side, the case is still weak and fragile, I think, and could fall apart if we went to trial and the states could lose completely. And obviously, they'd be more likely to want to get some concessions out of the companies and allow the broader deal to go forward than they would to lose and get no concessions at all. So because I think you've got these negatives on both sides, I believe there are incentives. And as we get closer to the end of September, I think we're more and more likely to start hearing in the news that there's settlement talks or that they're getting close to a settlement because obviously that October 1st date is important to the companies.
0: Well, what could a settlement potentially look like? What kind of a hit could it leave for Paramount if they do decide to cut a deal?
4: So I think probably the major piece would be divestiture of some cable channels. One of the theories of harm that the states have utilized here is that they'd own, the combined company would own so many basic cable channels that when they license those channels to these multi-video distributors, you know, the cable distributors, the Fios distributors and satellite, that they're going to have this leverage to exert higher fees. And when they exert those higher fees on the distributors, that trickles down to the consumer that's paying for that subscription. But believe it or not, there's still some consumers out there that haven't cut the cord and continue to pay for those subscriptions and a bundle of live TV. That's one theory of harm. And obviously, one of the fixes would be to sell a set of those basic cable channels. And I believe many think that CNN would probably be amongst those cables that the cable channels the states are pushing. On the studio side, that's a little trickier because I believe Paramount really wants to do this to get the content, to get the studios, to have this library that they can use for their streaming services and to get HBO. So I think on that side, if the states push for divestiture of studios, it's less likely they'd reach a settlement. But it may be that if Paramount will agree to sell off some of those basic cable channels and then agree to some behavioral concessions, such as maintaining facilities and maintaining a certain size of workforce, so the employees are still have jobs there in Southern California and elsewhere, or maybe even promising to maintain the two studios and to maintain them separately and independently, that could be good enough. And those terms might be good enough for a deal.
0: We're speaking with Jennifer Ree, senior litigation analyst for Bloomberg Intelligence, getting the latest on the Paramount Warner Brothers saga. What are the chances, do you think, Jen, that Paramount goes aggressive on

0: state lawsuit was filed and the judge was assigned, the first thing the states did was to try to get a temporary restraining order. That's a very short order to try to keep the companies from closing the deal. And they got one with a pretty good opinion for them. You know, the judge didn't just issue that restraining order. She went on to say in her decision that she thought the states would have a likelihood of success here. And I think it might have thrown the companies for a loop just a little bit. I think they thought the state's case is very weak. And so then the trial date got set for March 2, and they really had no leverage at all. And it's difficult to go into tough settlement negotiations when you don't have leverage and when the states have all the momentum. So I think some of what they've been doing and saying, including moving out of the state, have been to build up their leverage so they have a better position and stronger negotiating position for settlement. Doesn't mean they wouldn't do it, Nathan, but I think it has more to do with the leverage than it has to do with really contemplating doing something like that.
1: So then who do you see having the greater leverage at this juncture, the states or the studios?
0: I think still the states, because again, they have the momentum at least, and they have a judge that so far has been sympathetic. But, you know, as I said, Nathan, their case is a little bit weak. You know, what they've done is defined what we call three relevant markets where the deal could cause harm. Two are for theatrical releases, one of really big blockbuster films and the other of what they call tentpole films, which is a subset of the first one. You know, these giant films, you know, think of The Odyssey, where there are big budgets and big stars and a lot of marketing for the film. And then the other one, obviously, I mentioned, is in the licensing of basic cable channels. But if you look at those two theatrical distribution markets, what they've done is said combined share by taking market share for the last 4 years, ending at the end of 2025, puts them close to 30%, and it gives concentration numbers. There's these mathematics that they do that provide a number that tell you whether the markets would be too concentrated, that show, based on the Department of Justice's guidelines, a presumption of harm. And so it's really great for plaintiffs to be able to walk into court with those numbers that show that presumption. But if you start to pick apart what they've done, if you start to look at these narrow markets that they've defined, and you can argue that those narrow markets should be a little broader, not just these big, huge films you're talking about, but many more films, and not just the studios you included in your market shares, but maybe some of the smaller independent studios. Oh, and maybe you shouldn't have looked at just those 4 years. If you expanded that to 10 years, those market shares are quite different, right? Because market shares can really be different year to year, depending on whether a studio has a really big film that does well. And if you start to pick this apart, it looks a little fragile. And those market shares can drop down below the numbers that bring a presumption of harm. When you walk into court with those kinds of numbers, that's really your case. You don't have a case after that. So if this did go to trial, it would be all about those market definitions. It would be all about whether the market shares the state set out in their complaint are correct or not. And if the judge were to agree with Paramount, the state's case really falls apart. So when I think of the case, I think of it as fragile. What they've done is fine. You know, the way they've sort of in an artful way set forth the complaint and set forth their allegations, so they have this presumption. You know, there was nothing wrong with that. They're legitimate and viable arguments. But as I said, I feel they can be easily refuted. So while today I see them as having the momentum, they have an incentive to settle as well, because it's just not a slam dunk for them if they go to trial.
1: So do you see this settling before the ticking fees start accruing, or is this going to hang over investors for a while longer, do you think?
0: I think it depends on how aggressive the companies are being and whether the states are getting what they want. I feel that the states probably won't agree to something that they're unhappy with. They're going to want CNN divested. They're going to want other basic cable like TNT and other channels divested. And they're going to want some really strong concessions related to the studios and employment. If they're not getting what they want from the companies, the more they move into October, the more the companies might sweat, start to panic a little bit, and maybe concede to some of the demands that they hadn't yet been willing to concede on. So it wouldn't surprise me if we pushed into October, but I do think the companies are going to try hard to get this done by the end of September.
1: Really appreciate this. We'll be watching. Thanks so much. That's Jennifer Ree.
0: Thank you.
1: That's Jennifer Ree, Senior Litigation Analyst for Bloomberg Intelligence. Thanks as well to Bloomberg's Mark Gurman and Brody Ford for the look ahead to the major tech news this week. And of course, thanks to you as well for taking the time out of your Labor Day to join us here on this special edition of Bloomberg Daybreak. I'm Nathan Hager. Stay with us. Top stories and global business headlines are coming up.
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0: skimpflation as well, which is where the quality of the product is seen as going down, and they're worried about that with things like chocolate and sweets as well. So a little bit of concern in general sort of starting to come through about food.
1: I love it. Those are great terms, aren't they? Let's also think about the fallout from John Healey's speech yesterday. We brought it to you live on Bloomberg Radio. This is the new Chancellor, former Defence Secretary John Healey, who was speaking for the first time. What did you make of what he had to say? He was speaking up at a factory in Coventry in sort of middle of England.
0: Yeah, so it was, I think it was a very broad speech. You know, he's sort of setting out these kind of specific areas that they're going to focus on. This is particularly, you know, again, something that when we had Starmer and Reeves in power as well, that they were talking about a lot, which is growth, somehow delivering this magic growth that will, you know, if it were to be delivered in any kind of reasonable level, would help to reduce the debt burden that the UK has. Whether it all works or not, you don't know. Again, you know, we're out from the budget yet, so we remain a little bit light on really specific detail. But there were a few announcements in there about how they're going to, you know, back businesses, particularly in the north of England.
1: Yeah.
0: Again, I think broadly all as would be expected, and a lot of it was about fiscal discipline. And I think that is probably the message you're going to hear almost weekly until we get to the budget, that we are going to be disciplined to keep the bond market in check.
1: Yeah, I mean, I thought that the only disconnect that I could see was this idea of public control that he talked about through an effective and strategic state, i.e. national policy, and the idea of economic growth through private business. That is the clash, isn't it? If you have sort of public control, what does that mean for the private sector, the balance between those two? But otherwise, he didn't really say anything
0: that's the test of Manchesterism, isn't it?
1: Right.
0: Of trying this kind of blend of these two ways of thinking. One thing I would mention in it as well, they did talk a bit about capital markets, and as a kind of stocks nerd, he was kind of talking about, you know, that the capital markets here are thriving and that the FTSE is getting towards record levels. I think that's a little bit optimistic of where things are at the moment, as particularly in terms of the stock market. So we'll see how much focus goes there. But I think more broadly, it's much more about, as you say, this kind of blend of public and private investment.
1: Yeah, absolutely. He talked about the need to be honest about government spending as well. That got my ears and my attention. Sam, thank you so much for being with us. Sam Unsett from our Markets Today live page team. Jack Sidders, great to have you on radio this hour. You'll be back with us next week as usual.
2: See you next week.
1: Yeah, lovely. Coming up next, the European Market Open. 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
1: This is Bloomberg Daybreak Europe for this Tuesday, the 8th of September, from London and Brussels, coming up today.
11: Drawing a harder line on Israel, the UK prepares to ban trade with West Bank settlements, risking friction with President Trump.
1: Back towards triple figures, oil nears $100 a barrel as traders watch the renewed fighting and an Iran-Oman shipping deal.
11: Trade war escalation, Canada targets hundreds of American products with tariffs of up to 50%.
1: Plus, losing its fizz, champagne production is set to fall almost 50% as heat and drought hammer French vineyards.
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11: Starting with the markets this morning, the Stock 600 down by 0.2%. The FTSE 100 also 0.2 lower. The CAC 40 down by 0.4%. Oil and gas prices rising again today. Brent crude's up by 1.8%, $98.74.

0: specifically liquefied petroleum gas to retail and B2B customers. That's quite important given the broader energy landscape that we're seeing in Europe. Of course, the focus at the moment is on liquefied natural gas, which is different to the majority of Ruby's business, but it has benefited from these elevated energy prices that we're seeing that supported unit margins. So Ruby shares rising as much as 5.3% this morning, and that is after the firm boosted its EBITDA guidance for the full year. Analysts are saying that the results are better than expected and that the company benefited from a clear improvement in its unit margins, especially in Africa, saying volume growth was good as well, and expecting overall performance in the first half of the year has enabled the firm to raise that guidance too.
1: Okay, Tima, good stuff. Thank you so much for bringing us all the stocks to watch then this morning in Europe. That is our reporter, Tima Adebayo. For more conversations like this one, you can subscribe to our Stock Movers reports that you get throughout the day. There's one other company, though, Stephen, that I wanted to mention. I think one of the most interesting stories of today, which is about an experimental lung disease drug that has been developed using AI. But it's not just about the lungs. Apparently, there are some signs that it lowers or reverses biological signs of aging. This is by the company InSilico Medicine. So this whole idea, longevity enthusiasts, they're trying to repurpose medicines in that way. Great story.
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6: Brent crude approaches $100 a barrel as traders await the latest developments from the Middle East.
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6: And the holiday shortened trading week begins with a focus on inflation.
7: In Miami, federal authorities investigate an Amazon plane that overshot the runway and crashed into vehicles, killing five. Plus, Hurricane Lowell slams Hawaii. I'm Michael Barr. More ahead.
8: I'm John Stanshauer in sports. Aaron Judge returns from his injury tonight for the Yankees. The quarterfinals begin today at the U.S. Open.
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9: The Canadians hit back very strategically. You could argue that they could have gone even harder, and that both sides are now going to sit back and look at what the next options are for the U.S. The Supreme Court reined in President Trump's.
10: We check the markets for you all day long here on Bloomberg. Right now, S&P futures are down 0.4%, Dow futures down 0.9%, and NASDAQ futures are down 0.25% as we head into the holiday shortened trading week. The 10-year Treasury is down 6/32, bringing the yield up to 4.80%. Karen.
6: Nathan, we begin with the latest volley in the U.S. trade wars. Canada has slapped 15 to 50% tariffs on hundreds of American products in retaliation for its 50% duties on about $20 billion in Canadian goods. As of a minute after midnight, Canada's import tax on many U.S. steel items is up from 25 to 50%, and a range of other consumer goods, from motorcycles to cosmetics and cheese, are facing higher tariffs as well. We get more from Bloomberg News Global Trade Editor Brendan Murray.
9: The Canadians hit back very strategically. You could argue that they could have gone even harder, and that both sides are now going to sit back and look at what the next options are for the U.S. The Supreme Court reined in President Trump's authority to put tariffs unilaterally on countries, but now he's got this new 338 authority that he's used against Canada, and there are provisions in that particular statute that allow the U.S. president to target specific products from other countries that they feel are being discriminated against by that other country.
6: And Bloomberg's Brendan Murray reports U.S. officials have not specified how they could respond, but in a social media post, President Trump threatened to boycott Bombardier jets, accusing the Canadian company of living off American buyers.
10: And Karen, crude oil is on the rise this morning, with Saudi Arabia facing new attacks near its border with Yemen. Iran-backed

0: Houthi rebels have claimed responsibility for attacks on three Aramco facilities in southern Saudi Arabia that have since suspended operations. This comes as Iran says it is getting closer to a deal with Oman that could lead to transit fees through the Strait of Hormuz. Bloomberg Middle East News Director Will Kennedy reports that's putting pressure on the energy market as well.
1: If you think about where we were in July when we had the MOU, we'd seen oil fall quite far, touching into the 60s, I think, and it's rallied all the way back since then on this blockade and Iranian restrictions on ships going through. So, you know, that's the pivot point for the markets at this stage.
0: It's Bloomberg's Will Kennedy. And right now, Brent crude, the international benchmark, is edging closer to $100 a barrel. Right now, it's just shy of $99, up 2% on the session. West Texas Intermediate's up more than 3% at $94.34.
2: Well, the UK government, Nathan, is expected to ban trade with Israeli settlements in the West Bank. Let me go to London and get the very latest of Bloomberg's Ewan Potts. Ewan, good morning.
3: Karen and Nathan, Bloomberg has learned the UK is to announce a new sanctions regime targeting Israel, but limited to Jewish settlements in the West Bank. Prime Minister Andy Burnham is seeking to pressure Israel over home building in a strategically important part of the Palestinian territory. The move risks division with the Trump administration. Israel says it will consider retaliation against the UK. In London, I'm Ewan Potts, Bloomberg Radio.
0: Okay, Ewan, thank you. Now let's get to the latest in the war in Ukraine. Strikes on Kyiv appear to have resumed after a three-day pause ordered by President Vladimir Putin of Russia came to an end. Ukraine says at least two people have been killed, 10 others injured in the drone and ballistic missile attack. We get more from Bloomberg Russia editor Greg Sullivan.
4: Well, in some ways, these airstrikes are increasing because the fighting on the actual front line, the ground fighting, is more or less at a stalemate. Any advances that are being made are usually marginal, very slow, and at great cost. So, in turn, both sides have taken to escalating these airstrikes to try to inflict costs and drive the other side to a point where they're willing to make concessions.
0: And Bloomberg's Greg Sullivan says the latest attack comes after U.S. envoys Steve Witkoff and Jared Kushner traveled from Moscow to Kyiv over the weekend for talks aimed at ending the war.
2: Well, back in this country, Nathan, it is primary election day in New Hampshire, but attention is already turning to the November matchup for retiring Democratic Senator Gene Shaheen's seat. On the Democratic side, Congressman Chris Pappas is leading his primary opponents, including progressive medical scientist Karishma Mansour. For the Republicans, former Senator John Sununu has a comfortable lead over former Massachusetts Senator Scott Brown. The nonpartisan Cook Political Report still has New Hampshire leaning in the Democrats' favor, but Republican ally groups are spending about $24 million on Sununu's behalf. That's almost twice as much as Democrats are spending on Pappas. He says the funding disadvantage is making him nervous, as New Hampshire has a history of electing Republicans, too.
0: President Trump, Karen, is causing a stir on social media with the idea of another name change. He put out a series of posts over the weekend suggesting New Mexico should be renamed New America. They included maps with the word Mexico crossed out and replaced with America, and an AI-generated video of the president slapping an America label over a Welcome to New Mexico sign. Now, the posts have sparked a backlash from New Mexico leaders. Democratic Governor Michelle Lujan Grisham posted that the name is not up for debate and has been there since before the United States existed. Senator Martin Heinrich posted on X that there are three things he will call by their actual names: the Gulf of Mexico, Lake Ontario, and New Mexico. Now, President Trump has signed executive orders to rename the bodies of water, but he has no legal authority to change a state's name.
2: All right, let's turn to the markets now, Nathan, and futures. They are lower this morning as we begin a holiday-shortened trading week. Plenty for investors to digest this week. We get two key inflation reports with the highlight coming on Friday with the CPI report for the month of August. There's also a $58 billion bond auction later today.
0: And Karen, the yen is closing in on its strongest level this year after a breakthrough 155 per dollar triggered stop-loss orders. Right now, the Japanese currency is at 154.05. Jeff Yu is senior macro strategist at BNY.
5: It feels like 160, that level, some deterrence has been established. Right? So has there been, so if you look at the BOJ accounts, has there been confirmation of intervention? I guess not of late. Timing is interesting as well, but there is an apprehension if the BOJ do go above and beyond what's expected right now. You don't want to test that.
0: BNY's Jeff Yu says the yen is up almost 4% this month, making it the best performer among group of 10 currencies.
2: Well, in Europe, Nathan, disappointing drug results resulting in the worst stock performance in 6 years for Novartis. The Swiss drug maker suffered its third clinical trial setback in a week after a treatment for a rare muscle-wasting disease failed in a late-stage study. Now, the medicine was the centerpiece of Novartis's $12 billion takeover of Avidity Bio and touted as a potential blockbuster. In Novartis shares, they are lower, down almost 9%.
0: And Karen, Bloomberg News has learned Anthropic's decided not to acquire artificial intelligence startup Descartes AI. Sources say the companies may still pursue other opportunities to collaborate. Descartes produces software that can reduce the cost of training and operating AI by helping chips work more efficiently.
2: And Bloomberg... some of the other stories making news in New York and around the world. For that, we're joined by Bloomberg's Michael Barr. Michael, good morning.
6: Good morning, Karen. Federal authorities are investigating an Amazon Prime Air Boeing 767 that crashed off the end of the runway while landing at Miami International Airport over the weekend. Five people were killed, others hurt. The plane traveled almost a quarter of a mile beyond the end of the runway, according to NTSB investigators. NTSB Chair Jennifer Homendy says the plane hit two vehicles, including a van with seven people on board. Then it went through a perimeter fence and hit a car.
7: We'll have to interview the crew. We'll have to interview others. We're going to want to talk to crew members of flights that may have landed prior to this flight.
6: Homendy says her teams have now collected the cockpit voice and data recorders. A state of emergency for the Hawaiian Islands as Hurricane Lowell churns in the Pacific. The surf is forecast up to 30 feet in some cases, and rainfall will be big as well, up to 16 inches on Kauai. Kauai County Mayor Derek Wakikabi.
8: If you live along our coastal areas, we're going to see some surf that I myself, who have lived here my whole life, loves the ocean, hasn't seen the type of waves that is being forecasted to arrive.
6: Meanwhile, big surf headed toward the Southern California coastline from a weakening tropical storm Marie. Security was tight Monday for the 59th annual New York Carnival Parade in Brooklyn, celebrating Caribbean culture. But police say three people were injured in separate shootings near the parade, despite the NYPD touting a beefed up parade presence this year. Also, five other people were stabbed nearby before the parade. However, this parade goer stayed positive.
9: Labor Day is West Indian Day. It's when we celebrate our rich Caribbean culture with its people, with its food, with its music.
6: All of the victims are expected to survive. Global news 24 hours a day and whenever you want it with Bloomberg News Now. I'm Michael Barr, and this is Bloomberg, Karen.
2: All right, Michael Barr, thank you. Now for the Bloomberg Sports Update. Here's John Stashower. John, good morning.
10: Good morning, Karen. At the stadium tonight, it's the Yankees and the Colorado Rockies. That would not normally be considered a must-see game, but Yankee fans will be tuning in to see Aaron Judge, his first game since late May, back from the rib injury. He chose not to play any minor league rehab games. The hope is Judge can ramp up during these last 3 weeks of the regular season and be ready for the playoffs. Yanks still looking up at Tampa Bay, four games behind, two games ahead of their likely first-round opponent, the Red Sox, who just won their fifth in a row, 5-2 over the Angels. Adley Rutschman hit a three-run homer. Mets beat the Marlins in Miami 9-4. A.J. Ewing had three hits, drove in three. Nationals lost in San Diego 3-2. Quarterfinals begin today at the U.S. Open. There's an All-American match between Francis Tiafoe and Alex Mickelson, and the top-seeded American, Ben Shelton, plays tonight. He'll try to upset Carlos Alcaraz.
11: To me, he looks, you know, very normal. His normal, I mean, which is impressive after not playing for 5 months. And I think it'll be a great match. I'm excited for the battle. Never played him here in New York, and obviously in the position that I want to be in.
10: The young American Lerner Tien last night blew a 2-set-to-1 lead, lost to Corinne Khachanov. Top seed Alex Zverev won in straight sets, so did Coco Gauff. College football, there was a power outage in Tallahassee. The game delayed nearly 2 hours. SMU then beat Florida State 27-24. NFL season begins tomorrow with the Patriots in Seattle, and the Pats just locked up their all-pro Christian Gonzalez. They made him the highest-paid cornerback. The Giants cut wideout Darius Slayton, their longest-tenured player. player a Giant since 2019. Slayton led them in receiving four times. The Falcons named Tua Tagovailoa their week one starting quarterback. John Stashower, Bloomberg Sports, Karen Nathan.
0: All right, John, thanks. It's 512 on Wall Street. I'm Nathan Hager bringing you a conversation now with Arthur Mensch, the CEO of Mistral AI, a French AI firm now raising $3.5 billion in funding with Samsung Electronics joining the round. Mensch told Bloomberg's Tom McKenzie Mistral AI is probably still undervalued. The macroeconomic reasons are starting to show that open source AI models will win. Let's listen in.
12: Does compute continue to be constrained for into next year? For how long does that remain a story?
13: It will probably remain a story for a while. We do have good access, and so therefore we've been able to build significant capacity for our customers. We also have started to run programs where our customers are actually committing to actually use the capacity we're building for them, which is a way for them to secure prices, because we're in a world where the prices are going up because of the capacity constraints that we have on logic and that we have on memory. Everything that we do at Mistral is really meant to reduce the cost for our customers. The fact that we have ASML, NVIDIA, and now Samsung at our cap table is also tying us further into the semi industry, where we are a provider of technology. We bring AI to make the semi industry more efficient. And so that kind of collaboration, I think, is a way also for us to further guarantee to our customers that we are very strong at providing verticalized AI solutions for high-end manufacturing, but also able to give good cost structure when it comes to doing every kind of AI deployment.
12: And I'm wondering, your approach, full stack, that focus on industry, that focus on engineering, on design, with the full stack, I'm wondering how that compares. It's a very different approach to OpenAI and Anthropic. And I'm just wondering if investors are looking in the wrong direction. Does it suggest that the Anthropic, OpenAI, Google approach is possibly not the right approach?
13: Well, what we see today in the domain of AI is that there is a very strong shift toward open source models as a foundation for building critical workloads, for using AI into critical processes. Why is that? Because when you're running a critical process in your factory, you want to have business continuity, you want to have cost control, and you want to make sure that the IP that you've been building for decades is actually used to create assets that are uniquely your own. And so that has naturally brought a lot of our customers to build on open source foundations. And the fact that we have been a leader in releasing open source models and that we're able to serve them at scale on infrastructure that we own is indeed making a difference.
12: So to be clear, longer term, your approach, the Mistral approach, wins out over frontier labs like Anthropic and OpenAI?
13: I mean, to be clear, today, if you're an enterprise decision maker, almost, I would say, 99% of the use cases you have as an enterprise can be built on open source models. And so it means that the IP margin that you're paying when you're paying for closed models is not the margin you should be paying if you were to be efficient. And so the companies that are the most advanced and the companies that have the biggest requirements when it comes to controlling their data and the biggest requirements to have business continuity, and they happen to be in manufacturing, in financial services, in defense, well, those companies have already decided that they will mostly build their technology on top of open source models. And I think this movement will continue to increase because structurally, AI is an enormous market. It's going to drive multiple digits of the world global GDP in the next few years. And it is such a big market that any region cannot decide to fully buy the technology. They need to produce the technology. And if you want to produce AI, you need to use common assets and then customize them, deploy them on infrastructure that you control. And so you have macroeconomic reasons why open source AI is actually starting to win.
0: That was Mistral AI CEO Arthur Mensch speaking with Bloomberg's Tom McKenzie. Catch the full interview and all our high-profile discussions on Bloomberg.com, the Bloomberg Terminal, and the Bloomberg Business app. Karen.
2: Nathan, let's repeat some of our top stories this morning. Canada has imposed tariffs of 15% to 50% on hundreds of products from the U.S. The measure will hit U.S. exporters particularly hard in states such as Michigan and Ohio that do a lot of business with Canada and host heated races in November's midterm elections. Brent Oil is is approaching $100 a barrel after Saudi Arabia said attacks halted operations at several energy facilities in the kingdom's south. A wave of Houthi attacks sparked fires at several oil facilities and utilities. And President Trump is looking to change some more names on the map. This time, the president is suggesting replacing New Mexico with the name New America. We have more on those stories coming up on Bloomberg Daybreak. Nathan.
0: All right, Karen, thanks. Just checking crude oil right now. Brent's close to $99 a barrel, up 2%. West Texas Intermediate's above 94. That's a gain of 3.2%. And stocks are getting set for the holiday shortened trading week with some modest losses, with S&P futures down 0.3% or 25 points. Dow futures are down 452 points. That's a drop of 0.8%. And NASDAQ futures down 0.1% or 29 points. 10-year Treasury yield 4.80%. This is Bloomberg.
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2: And I'm Karen Moscow. 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Oppenheimer focuses the power of their thinking on you, creating customized plans to help achieve your goals. Put the power of Oppenheimer thinking into your investing, wealth management, capital markets, investment banking, and U.S. stock index futures. They are lower this morning with S&P futures down 0.3% on 24 points. Dow futures down 0.8% or 430 points. And NASDAQ futures down 0.1% or 32 points. 10-year Treasury down 4/32, yield 4.8%. The yield on the two-year 4.37%. And NYMEX crude oil at $94.21 a barrel. That's a Bloomberg Business Flash. Now here's Michael Barr with more on what's going on around the world. Michael.
6: Thank you very much, Karen. New questions about a nuclear deal with Tehran. Energy Secretary Chris Wright over the weekend says, quote, there may not be one. Meanwhile, the U.S., Britain, France, and Germany are seeking a resolution by the U.N. Nuclear Watchdog Board declaring Iran in breach of its obligations for not fully cooperating with its inspectors. According to just-released scores, American teenagers are falling behind the rest of the world in reading, and the gap between our best and worst readers is now the widest of any country. U.S. reading scores fell 14 points since the last test in 2022, enough to drop the U.S. 7 places in the global rankings down to 13th overall. In baseball, the Mets, Red Sox, and Orioles all won. The Nationals lost. Aaron Judge has been reinstated from the 60-day injured list by the New York Yankees. The three-time MVP hasn't played since May 31st because of a broken right rib. Global news 24 hours a day and whenever you want it with Bloomberg News Now. I'm Michael Barr, and this is Bloomberg.
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0: Good morning, I'm Nathan Hager, and the latest volley in the U.S.-Canada trade war is coming from up north. As of 1 minute after midnight Wall Street time, Canada has new tariffs on hundreds of American products in retaliation for 50% duties on about $20 billion of its exports to the U.S. For the very latest, we are joined by Bloomberg News Global Trade Editor Brendan Murray. Brendan, where are these tariffs hitting? What kind of impact could it have on both sides of the border? Good morning.
22: Good morning. They're hitting all sorts of products, hundreds of them, some of them raw materials like steel, but also things like furniture, dairy products, and even beer. So essentially what Canada has done is targeted a similar range of products that the U.S. Put tariffs on several weeks ago. And so it's your classic tit-for-tat escalation in the amount of trade volume that goes on between across the border. But to keep this in perspective, we're talking about $20 billion per side, so $40 billion total in a trade relationship of about $1 trillion in goods and services. So there's still a lot of room to escalate, and we'll have to see what the appetite is from the White House to do so. The ball is really in President Trump's court at the moment, but his trade advisors would also not want this to get much worse given the fallout to American consumers and American businesses who rely on Canada for many of their exports and imports. So neither side wants this to escalate, but the goal now would be to get back to the negotiating table and try to see if they can hammer out this deal that was close a couple weeks ago, but fell apart at the last minute.
0: Well, we did see President Trump on social media floating the idea of boycotting Canadian Bombardier jets. How serious a threat could that be, and what kind of impact would that have?
22: Well, it's hard to say. He wasn't all that specific about whether that meant should American travelers not fly on Bombardier jets, or American airlines not buy them, or American private jet companies restrict purchases. So it wasn't very clear. But what is pretty clear is that Bombardier is a Canadian company, but it employs several thousand American workers as well in states like Kansas and Arizona and Texas. And so it's a classic kind of thing that, threaten a multinational company with tariffs, and, you know, it kind of backfires on you in at a time when, Republicans trying to preserve manufacturing jobs in those states wouldn't welcome such a move at all. So what we're seeing is President Trump trying to wield his tariff authority without the main one that he used over the past year and a half that the Supreme Court took away from him. So there's a lot of unknowns about how far he could go to respond to what Canada has done today.
0: Okay, well, we'll see if there is a response and whether there's any further steps taken to try to get back to a negotiating table after what's been a pretty ramped up war of words as well. Thank you for this, Brendan. Good to have you on with us this morning. That is Brendan Murray, Global Trade Editor for Bloomberg News. Karen.
2: Nathan, up next, oil is surging following attacks in Saudi Arabia, plus Apple is preparing to show off some new iPhones. That's coming up in our 5:30 news on a day when futures are lower. S&P futures, they're down 0.3% on 23 points. Dow futures down 0.8% or 429 points, and NASDAQ futures down 0.1%. Now we have a look at today's Bloomberg weather forecast.
4: Showers and thunderstorms cause problems for travelers to and from the Minneapolis area today. Temperatures are going to be near 82 in Minneapolis. May also start to see some problems later in the day around the Kansas City area. Kansas City will see partial sunshine this morning, some afternoon storms, and a high of 90. Milwaukee may be another spot that has problems with showers and thunderstorms later today. Temperatures will be around 87. I'm Rob Carolyn, Bloomberg Radio.
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0: Coming up to 5:30 on Wall Street. Good morning. I'm Nathan Hager.
2: And I'm Karen. Moscow and Canada has hit back at 50% tariffs from the United States, with 15 to 50% duties on hundreds of American products. They include a new 50% duty on many U.S. steel items, as well as levies on a range of consumer goods. It's unclear how the U.S. could respond now, but Bloomberg Global Trade Editor Brendan Murray reports President Trump is floating an aviation boycott.
5: We heard the president talk about the Bombardier airplanes, a Canadian company, but there are a lot of workers in places across purple states, at the very least, if you're looking at this politically. So there's a real chess match starting to play out here.
2: And Bloomberg's Brendan Murray reports the new tariffs will hit especially hard in states like Michigan and Ohio that do a lot of business with Canada and host heated midterm election races.
0: And Karen, crude oil is surging after Saudi Arabia halted some energy operations near its border with Yemen. Iran-backed Houthi rebels are claiming responsibility for attacks on three Aramco facilities where work has been suspended. It comes as Iran says it's close to a deal with Oman on a new transit route through the Strait of Hormuz. Bloomberg Middle East News Director Will Kennedy reports it's not clear how the U.S. will respond to that.
7: Clearly, the Iranians have been quite keen to say that that corridor will involve the payment of fees, which is something that the U.S. opposes. So it could be progress. It could allow for more, but we just don't know how that's going to develop at the moment.
0: And Bloomberg's Will Kennedy reports about 10 million barrels of oil continue to exit the Persian Gulf despite the risks. Right now, Brent crude is up 1.8% at $98.75 a barrel. West Texas Intermediate's up 2.9% at $94.13.
2: Well, Nathan, the UK government is expected to ban trade with Israeli settlements in the West Bank today. Bloomberg first reported last month that Britain was drafting sanctions to increase pressure on Israel over new settlement homes. The foreign secretary will set out the details in the House of Commons later as part of what the government is calling a reset of relations with Israel. Cabinet Minister Pat McFadden has been discussing the move this morning.
8: The overriding drive behind it is the idea of keeping alive the possibility of a two-state solution. And what we're really concerned about is an attempt openly by some Israeli ministers to erase that possibility.
2: Cabinet Minister Pat McFadden, while many Labour MPs back the move, UK officials are concerned about the response from Washington. They fear the announcement could provide an early setback for Prime Minister Andy Burnham's relationship with President Trump.
0: Well, Karen, this is primary election day in New Hampshire, but attention is already on the November contest for retiring Democratic Senator Jeanne Shaheen's seat. Polls show Democratic Congressman Chris Pappas leading his primary opponents, though progressive Karishma Mansour is narrowing the gap. On the Republican side, former Senator John Sununu is leading his main opponent, former Massachusetts Senator Scott Brown. The Cook Political Report rates New Hampshire as leaning Democratic, but Democrats are putting more money and attention on defending seats in Georgia and Michigan while eyeing pickups in Maine, Texas, and Ohio. Republican allied groups plan to spend nearly twice as much on Sununu's campaign as Democrats do for Pappas, according to the tracking group Ad Impact.
2: Nathan, the Republican National Committee is hosting an unprecedented midterm convention this week in Dallas. And Bloomberg's Amy Morris reports from Washington.
9: President Trump floated the idea as early as last August, framing it as a way to help turnout ahead of the midterms. Trump is expected to hold a rally on the opening day alongside Vice President J.D. Vance with thousands in attendance. A Democratic contingent will also be there, look for protests, rallies, and press conferences, an attempt to draw attention from and contrast with Trump's messaging. The event begins on Wednesday and will last for 2 days, but security is expected to remain in place through September 11th. In Washington, Amy Morris, Bloomberg Radio.
0: Amy, thanks. President Trump's causing a stir online with another name change proposal. He put out a flurry of social media posts over the weekend suggesting New Mexico change its name to New America. The idea is sparking a backlash from Democratic leaders in the land of enchantment. President Trump has signed executive orders to put America's name on the Gulf of Mexico and Lake Ontario, but he has no legal authority to change a state's name. And in New Mexico's case, it is enshrined in the state's constitution.
2: Let's turn to the markets now, Nathan, where futures are lower as we begin a holiday shortened trading week. It'll be one that features a couple of high-profile tech earnings. And we get a look with Bloomberg's Charlie Pellett.
11: With the jobs report behind us and the Fed's blackout period in effect, investors are awaiting the next catalyst for markets as they assess the prospect for corporate earnings into year-end. Rayanne Mitrione is market strategist at Callan Family Office.
23: We do have this backdrop with really strong earnings, and forward estimates are continuing to move up. Companies are in a good spot. We're just really starting to see some of the effects of productivity from AI adoption.
11: Indeed, investors will be listening to Oracle's report for any comments about AI spending. Also reporting this week, Adobe, GameStop, and Kroger in New York. Charlie Pellett, Bloomberg Radio.
0: All right, Charlie, thank you. And another high-profile tech event comes tomorrow when Apple is expected to unveil new iPhones. It'll be John Ternus's first major product launch as CEO. Mark Gurman covers Apple for Bloomberg News.
24: Typically, when Apple does these types of big transitions, they're doing it at the very end of the year or at the very beginning of the year. Now, they're doing this one completely intentionally timed for Ternus to be the one to introduce this product. They want to give him these air pockets, right, to have these major products at the beginning of his tenure. Now, don't get me wrong, all these devices were led by Ternus in the development process, but it was still Tim Cook's Apple when this was being developed, and Tim Cook was a big proponent of doing a foldable iPhone, doing more smart home devices, doing more in the TV space. Ternus led the development, and he's going to be the one to introduce it. But it's going to be a while till we see what are the new types of products developed entirely under Ternus's watch.
0: And along with a foldable phone, Bloomberg's Mark Gurman expects Apple to also announce new editions of Apple Watch and AirPod models.
2: On the economic front, Nathan, inflation will be the key focus this week with a pair of key reports on the docket. On Thursday, we get the producer price index for the month of August. Then on Friday, the consumer price index hits before the opening bell. And they will be two important readings before the Fed's policy decision next week.
0: In Europe, Karen, this summer's dry weather in France is hitting wine production, champagne in particular. Bloomberg's Ewan Potts reports.
10: France is expected to produce almost 50% less champagne this year than last, with vineyards hit by scorching temperatures and drought. And it's not just the bubbly. Overall, French wine production is forecast to fall by 6%, with the national harvest set to be one of the smallest in 30 years. Extreme weather has been hitting vineyards for several years now, adding pressure on an industry already struggling with weaker demand and falling exports. For French winemakers, there's not much to toast right now. In London, I'm Ewan Potts, Bloomberg Radio.
2: All right, Ewan, thank you. Well, thieves have broken into a Renoir museum on the French Riviera and stole works of art worth more than $10 million. The theft will likely draw further scrutiny of security at French cultural institutions. Futures, they are lower this morning. S&P futures down 0.25%. And this is Bloomberg.
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21: How did I lose weight? And I did. Lean, right here. I did. I love this stuff. Listen, Brickhouse Nutrition been with me for a long time. So chatting with Miles. I'm up at like 235. True story. I never minded being 235, but you know what minded? My knees that were falling apart and my back. I'm like, I don't know what, before I started really lifting, probably about 190. So 235 was a lot. I said, I got to lose some LBs, Miles. 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
2: In a I'm Karen Moscow. Global stocks are retreating as Brent approaches $100 a barrel, reinforcing expectations that central banks will have to raise interest rates to contain inflation. The yen hit the highest level since February. Let me check the markets all day long here on Bloomberg. S&P futures down 0.25% on 19 points. Dow futures down 0.75%, down 407 points. While NASDAQ futures are now little changed. The DAX in Germany is down 0.4%. 10-year Treasury down 0.4%. Yield 4.8%. The yield on the 2-year, 4.37%. NYMEX crude oil, it's up 2.6% at $93.87 a barrel. Brent at $98.52. COMEX gold down 0.7% on $32 at $4,444 an ounce. Bloomberg dollar spot index, little change. The euro 1.1614 against the dollar. British pound 1.3531. The yen 154. And the Bitcoin, it's down 0.7% at $78,700. That's a Bloomberg Business Flash. Nathan.
0: All right, Karen, thank you. It is now 5:41 on Wall Street, and we are joined by Laura Cooper, Global Investment Strategist at Nuveen, as we get ready to kick off a holiday shortened trading week. Laura, it is great to have you with us this morning. And just as we began speaking, we got a headline from Japan's Kyoto News Service that the Bank of Japan is expected to raise interest rates next week. We're heading into a lot of central bank decisions, including the European Central Bank this week, of course, the Fed next week. Could we be heading into a global tightening cycle? Good morning.
1: Good morning. Well, certainly the fact that we have these geopolitical tensions back on investors' radar, that is lending itself to inflation coming back to being potentially problematic for these central banks. And so we could start to see some rate hikes come through, but I would question whether that would be the start of a full tightening cycle. Perhaps we're going to see some insurance hikes or some credibility hikes, let's say, to try to keep inflation expectations, with central banks signaling that they're willing to act to try to contain some of these price risks.
0: Are those the idea of a credibility hike more an issue for the Fed than for some of these other central banks?
1: I suspect that is the case. We're already seeing inflation moderating, and so that doesn't necessarily lend itself to the Fed having to raise rates. But the fact that we have seen yields rise quite sharply, in part for concerns that the Fed will let inflation run hot. We saw that really the sell-off in rates come through after the July comments from Morse that was slightly more dovish than expected. I think that is one of the reasons why the Fed may have to hike rates. And again, the risk is that markets could extrapolate one move to have a resumption of a tightening cycle. And I think they want to stay away from that. But that will make for a very challenging communication event next week.
0: Yeah, we certainly heard from Fed Governor Christopher Waller that this week's inflation data is going to heavily influence his decision, although he sounds as though he's seeing signs of disinflation. What are the signs you're seeing from your perspective on what we could get from the data this week and what it tells us about the overall trend for inflation?
1: Well, it's really interesting the fact that, you know, all market watchers are focusing on this one key data print to determine whether the Fed will follow through with that rate hike next week. We're already seeing signs that the Fed's preferred inflation gauge, core PCE, it has fallen from, you know, close to 5% back in February. Now it's trending closer to about 3%. So the direction of travel is clearly towards softer inflation. But the fact that energy price risks are now coming back to the surface perhaps keeps them a bit more cautious about declaring a victory on the inflation front. And we've heard from Warsh as well that he needs to see confirmation in the data to be confident that inflation is moving back to the 2% target clearly and at a sufficient pace. So if we don't see signs of that in this one data print later this week, perhaps then the Fed will have to follow through with a rate hike. That markets are pricing just about 60% chance of that coming through next week.
0: With the energy prices where they are right now, Brent heading back toward $100 a barrel, when does that start to have an impact on the stock market?
1: Well, the key question is how sustainable this is going to be at these levels. The reasons why we saw oil prices relatively contained earlier in the conflict was we had strategic reserves that could be drawn down to kind of offset some of the supply issues. And as well, we saw weaker demand from outside the U.S., most prominently China. Now, those two cushions are no longer as ample as they were previously. So that does raise the risk that we could start to see oil prices climb higher. That is going to lend itself to even higher rates or higher yields because we have seen inflation expectations be largely contained. So I think at this juncture, if we start to see more of a sell-off on that rates front, perhaps then that could start to pressure stocks. But I think the overall big picture still remains. Earnings are quite ample. Growth in the U.S. continues to remain quite resilient. So I think those two factors are one of the reasons really why we haven't seen more pressure come through in equity markets.
0: We're also expecting more details on the Treasury's bond buyback program this week. Could that lead to more bond volatility?
1: It is a risk. I think that the buyback expansion is really only a temporary solution to a more structural challenge. Yes, mechanically, it can, reduce that net duration supply. It can provide some liquidity to these markets. But in turn, this is still a backdrop where we have rising fiscal deficits. Investors are increasingly concerned about the debt servicing costs on the debt loads that we are seeing in the U.S. And that's being aggravated by the backup and yields that we have seen. So I think at this stage, it's a temporary solution, but we're not seeing any signs of meaningful consolidation, let's say, on the fiscal front that would provide some relief to bond investors.
0: Okay. Really good to get your thoughts this morning, Laura. Thanks so much. That's Laura Cooper, Global Investment Strategist at Nuveen. Karen.
2: Nathan, now we want to take a look at some of the most read stories on the Bloomberg Terminal, which you can find by going to READ Go. And this one looks at how expat salaries and living costs compare in Singapore and Hong Kong, Nathan. So the rivalry between Hong Kong and Singapore to attract global talent is heating up again. Both of Asia's top financial hubs are mulling tax breaks for fund managers. But much has changed since Bloomberg last published its guide in 2022 on how the two cities stack up for working and living. And the story does get into the changes. It also answers a few questions, and they include, how much can I earn? Because that is a question many expats are probably looking at if they want to be expats. Well, top finance jobs in Hong Kong still pay more than those in Singapore, but the gap has narrowed since we ran the data 4 years ago. The top end of wages for roles like finance director and chief finance officer are 5 to 8% higher in Hong Kong. Well, the starting levels are similar, according to data from recruitment firm Robert Walters. It goes more into that question. Also, questions that are answered are how much will I spend and how much will I pay for housing? So an interesting look, of course.
0: Yeah, sounds like it. Well, we've got a big take story this morning, Karen, that is top five most read. It is about Millennium Management ushering in a new era for giant hedge funds with the amount of assets it has under management. Right now, it's hit $97 billion. That is more than double what the firm oversaw just 6 years ago, speeding toward $100 billion, which would be a huge benchmark for hedge funds. Millennium founder Izzy Englander is ramping up an unusual model of seeding dozens of smaller would-be rivals to give his firm more capacity to take on investor cash. $22 billion of new commitments are set to close in just the next few weeks on October 1st. And Millennium has added the most assets the quickest among big multi-strategy firms. The piece gets into that as well and how it's been outpacing rivals like Steve Cohen's .72 Asset Management and Ken Griffin's Citadel, and is expected to keep growing with new teams and whole firms added to its portfolio. And you can find that as well at READ Go. Karen.
2: Sounds good. Repeating some of our top stories this morning, Canada has imposed tariffs of 15% to 50% on hundreds of products from the U.S. The measure will hit U.S. exporters particularly hard in states such as Michigan and Ohio that do a lot of business with Canada and host heated races in November's midterm elections.
0: Brent oil is approaching $100 a barrel after Saudi Arabia said a tax halted operations at several of its energy facilities in the kingdom's south. A wave of Houthi strikes sparked fires at several oil facilities and utilities.
2: And Apple is expected to start the biggest run of device releases in its history. It all begins tomorrow with its surprise and shine event and the unveiling of the latest iPhones and Apple Watches. And we have more on those stories coming up on Bloomberg Daybreak.
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2: And I'm Karen Moscow, and global stocks are retreating as Brent approaches $100 a barrel. And we check the markets all day long here on Bloomberg. S&P futures, they're down 0.2%, down 16 points. Dow futures down 0.7%, down 382 points. They are off their session lows. NASDAQ futures are a little changed, but they have turned higher. They're now up almost 0.1%, up almost 20 points. 10-year Treasury yield at 4.79%. The yield on the 2-year, 4.37%. And NYMEX crude oil is up 2.4% at $93.71 a barrel. Brent at $98.39. That's a Bloomberg Business Flash. Now here's Michael Barr with more on what's going on around the world. Michael.
6: Karen, Canada imposed retaliatory tariffs of 15% to 50% on hundreds of U.S. products with exporters in key midterm states, Michigan and Ohio, especially vulnerable. President Trump threatened to block U.S. sales of Bombardier jets. Ukraine's President Volodymyr Zelensky says meetings with U.S. officials, including President Trump, are being discussed and tentatively scheduled for the second half of September. Zelensky says U.S. envoys Steve Witkoff and Jared Kushner brought several ideas on next steps toward peace, but the sides agreed to work on them further before making them public. In baseball, the Mets, Red Sox, Orioles all won, Nationals lost. Aaron Judge, it's been reinstated from the 60-day injured list by the Yankees. In tennis, quarterfinals at the U.S. Open begin today. Yesterday, Elena Rybakina overpowered Naomi Osaka. Coco Gauff advanced. For the men, Alexander Zverev moves on. Global news 24 hours a day and whenever you want it with Bloomberg News Now. I'm Michael Barr, and this is Bloomberg, Nathan.
0: Thanks, Michael. It's 5:55 on Wall Street. Time for our daily Bloomberg Law Brief, exploring legal issues in the news today on the mistrial in the case of Lindsay Clancy, the former labor and delivery nurse who strangled her three young children in 2023. After a five-week trial, about 38 hours of deliberations over 7 days, three notes from the jury saying they were deadlocked and an emergency appeal to the top court in Massachusetts, the trial judge declared a mistrial on Friday. The case was punctuated by dramatic moments, including the revelation that the jurors were deadlocked 11-1 in favor of acquitting Clancy, who claims she was not criminally responsible because she was suffering postpartum psychosis. The Plymouth County District Attorney says he has not decided whether to retry her. For more, Bloomberg's June Grasso speaks to former federal prosecutor Robert Mintz, a partner at McCarter & English.
7: Have you ever seen a defense attorney basically refusing to accept a deadlocked jury, even going to a higher court to try to get a stay to prevent the judge from declaring a mistrial?
8: It is very unusual in this circumstance because the judge had already questioned the juror and concluded that the juror was not unwilling to follow the law. And at that point, there's really not much more that the judge can do. So to try to seek a stay by the defense here seemed to be rather puzzling because it's hard to imagine exactly what he was trying to accomplish.
7: And the jury had already said they were deadlocked three times. So under Massachusetts law, he couldn't have sent them back to deliberate anymore.
8: No, that's exactly right. And that is what the judge was concerned about, because under Massachusetts law, you can give what's called a dynamite charge or a Rodriguez Tui charge, which is basically telling jurors to go back to try to reach a verdict that they have as much information as any other jury might have, and that a lot of time and effort has been invested into the trial, and they should go back and try to see if they can reach a unanimous verdict. But at the same time, the judge will always say that you should not surrender your beliefs, your convictions. And at the end of the day, if there is a disagreement among jurors so that there cannot be a unanimous verdict, then there is a mistrial. And the concern that the judge here had in this case, no doubt, is that if you continue to put pressure on a jury where one juror has already taken a position that they can't reach a unanimous verdict and the other jurors agree, and you begin to apply

0: the case or not, but I suspect that what the judge was doing by questioning the individual jurors was trying to make that determination. And if the holdout is simply a juror who has a strong conviction and is unwilling to be moved by the views of the other jurors, that's not something that will result in that juror being removed from the jury. It would have to be a circumstance where a juror was more or less telling the judge that they were refusing to follow the instructions of the court. And in that instance, it's possible the judge would remove them on that basis.
1: 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S&P futures down 0.2%. Dow futures down 0.7. NASDAQ futures on the rise, up 0.1%. Up next, the U.S.-Canada trade war heats up, plus oil surges following attacks in Saudi Arabia.
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4: From the Bloomberg Interactive Brokers Studios, this is Bloomberg Daybreak for Tuesday, September 8th. Coming up today,
1: the trade war heats up as Canada slaps tariffs on hundreds of American products.
4: Brent crude approaches $100 a barrel as traders await the latest developments from the Middle East.
1: New Hampshire voters head to the polls in a key Senate primary for both parties.
4: And the holiday shortened trading week begins with a focus on inflation.
5: In Miami, federal authorities investigate an Amazon plane that overshot the runway and crashed into vehicles, killing five. Plus, Hurricane Lowell slams Hawaii. I'm Michael Barr. More ahead.
6: I'm John Stanshauer in sports. Aaron Judge returns from his injury tonight for the Yankees. The quarterfinals begin today at the U.S. Open.
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1: Good morning. I'm Nathan Hager.
4: And I'm Karen Moscow. In U.S. stock index futures, they are mostly lower this morning. S&P futures down 0.2% on 14 points. Dow futures down 0.7% or 364 points. NASDAQ futures are higher, up 0.1% or 29 points. 10-year Treasury yield 4.79%. And NYMEX crude oil is up 2.5% at $93.75 a barrel. Brent at $98.42. Nathan.
1: Karen, we begin with the latest volley in the U.S. trade wars. Canada has slapped 15 to 50% tariffs on hundreds of American products in retaliation for its 50% duties on about $20 billion in Canadian goods. As of a minute after midnight, Canada's import tax on many U.S. steel items went up from 25 to 50%. A range of other consumer goods, from motorcycles to cosmetics and cheese, are facing higher tariffs as well. We get more from Bloomberg News Global Trade Editor Brendan Murray.
7: The Canadians hit back very strategically. You could argue that they could have gone even harder, and that both sides are now going to sit back and look at what the next options are for the U.S. The Supreme Court reined in President Trump's authority to put tariffs unilaterally on countries, but now he's got this new 338 authority that he's used against Canada, and there are provisions in that particular statute that allow the U.S. president to target specific products from other countries that they feel are being discriminated against by that other country.
1: And Bloomberg's Brendan Murray reports U.S. officials have not specified how they could respond, but in a social media post, President Trump threatened to boycott Bombardier jets, accusing the Canadian company of living off American buyers.
4: Nathan, crude oil is surging after Saudi Arabia halted some energy operations near its border with Yemen. Iran-backed Houthi rebels are claiming responsibility for attacks on three Aramco facilities where work has been suspended. It comes as Iran says it's close to a deal with Oman on a new transit route through the Strait of Hormuz. On Bloomberg Middle East News Director Will Kennedy reports, it's not clear how the U.S. will respond to that.
8: If you think about where we were in July when we had the MOU, we'd seen oil fall quite far, touching into the 60s, I think, and it's rallied all the way back since then on this blockade. And

0: any requests for comments. But there you go.
1: All right. John Tucker watching a few stocks for us this morning. Good news and bad news this morning. John, thank you as always. And for more conversations like this, subscribe to Stock Movers to get 5-minute audio reports on the biggest winners and losers in the stock market. 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Stocks as a whole, mostly lower, though NASDAQ futures are little change to the upside, but S&P futures are down 0.3%. Dow futures down 0.75%. This is Bloomberg Daybreak. I'm Nathan Hager alongside Karen Moscow at 6:59 on Wall Street. Stay with us. Bloomberg Surveillance with Tom Keene, Paul Sweeney,
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1: right now. 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
4: What is the trend structure of the equity market right now?
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4: Good morning, everyone. Tom Keene, Paul Sweeney, Michael Barr, Alexis Christophorus, all of us back together again.
5: Yep.
4: Oh, Alexis, I was just counting the days till she's back.
5: I think tomorrow is what people are telling me.
4: Joining us today, John Tucker will be with us as well. Nice to have you with us, John. I know you came in late today.
0: Just call me out. I slept late. I thought I was doing another shift. You know, you can do 95 on the Garden State Parkway.
4: You can do 95. We've proven that.
5: We don't recommend it, but
4: John Tucker with us as well. We say thank you to the New Jersey State Police for letting him move forward today. It's a really special day. I mean, the day after Labor Day, it's like the kickoff, and the kids are in school tomorrow, traditional, and maybe September 15th, Wall Street actually gets back to work.
5: Yeah, I think so. I think we're going to see a lot of deals, a lot of IPOs, a lot of bond deals.
4: I
5: see we got Amazon
4: coming
5: with another bond offering. So it's starting fast and furious here.
4: I agree with that. Very much so. What I agree with is red and green on the screen right now. Paul and I, of course, riveted on the bond market, but oil. Paul, let's get to this quickly here. $99 didn't hit 100 on Brent crude, up 1.7%.
5: Yeah, we're higher again today here. Brent at just under $99 a barrel. WTI right at 94, just printed $94 a barrel. Not what you want to see out there if you're consuming energy.
4: Bloomberg Surveillance this morning across America. 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I think we need a Bloomberg Business Flash from the Interactive Studios. He's not Alexis Christophorus. He's here, and there's two New Jersey state troopers outside looking in the window.
0: It's oil and inflation worries in the driver's seat today. And, Fed meeting next week, a rate hike, certainly in the cards. Futures are lowered unchanged right now. Dow futures down 420. S&P futures 22 points lower. The NASDAQ futures right now are 10 points higher. Intel shares outperforming the NASDAQ and pre-market trades. Following a report, the company looking to raise computer chip prices next month. Separately, Intel says in a joint statement with ASML that it was using the most advanced type of extreme ultraviolet lithography machines in its chip-making facilities. Sweetgreen rising. KeyBank Capital raising its recommendation on the salad restaurant to overweight from sector weight, calling it a compelling turnaround opportunity. And Intel shares once again outperforming in the NASDAQ pre-market. This follows a report the company looking to raise computer chip prices next month. Boston Scientific is what I wanted to get to. They say that fallout from the cybersecurity incident has impacted its ability to ship its products to customers and is going to cause the company to miss its sales growth and earnings estimates for the year. As far as analysts are concerned and earnings, they've raised rather than cut earnings estimates for a 21st straight week. This is the longest run of upgrades since September of 2019.

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4: All right, John Tucker sitting in for Tom Keene here this morning. I'm Paul Sweeney. We're live in our Bloomberg Interactive Broker Studio, streaming live on YouTube as well. Man, what a powerful 8 o'clock hour coming up. Kick it off strong with Peter Cheer. He's head of macro strategy at Academy Securities. Get his thoughts on these markets. Oksana Aronov, head of market strategy for alternative fixed income for J.P. Morgan Asset Management. Then I think the conversation of the day, I always learn something when we talk to Jeffrey Yu, senior EMEA strategist for BNY. We'll just turn him on, and whatever he wants to talk about, we'll talk to him about it because he's that smart. Joe Mazzola, head of trading and derivative strategies at Charles Schwab, talked to us about market volatility and what to expect here over the next several months in these markets. So a lot going on here today, red and green on the screen. Let's kick things off with John Tucker from the Bloomberg Business Web.
7: All right, let's start with Brent. That is the focus of the morning right now, up 1.6%, $98.61 a barrel for the international benchmark for crude oil. So that's raising inflation concerns right now. The futures, they are, I'll call them mixed right now. Dow futures down 398 points. S&P futures down 19. The NASDAQ futures 12 points higher. And then in the yield space, a two-year yield up a basis point, 4.38%. The 10-year yield right now also a basis point higher, 4.79%. So with the crude approaching $100 a barrel, kind of reinforces expectations. The central banks across the world are going to have to raise interest rates to contain inflation. Inflation, we have the policy meeting next week from the Federal Reserve. And also, this week's inflation data, we're going to get the August Producer Price Index that comes on Thursday, and then the CPI that is this Friday. Among the most active in pre-market trading, we have shares right now of Intel. They are higher. There's this report that Intel planning to lift prices on its central processing units by 10% in early October. And that cyber attack that focused on Boston Scientific really having more of an impact than first thought when we first heard about it. The fallout from that cybersecurity incident impacting its ability to ship its products to customers. Those shares were falling in pre-market trading. And just recapping one of those deals we brought you this morning, the breaking headlines a little earlier, GE Aerospace agreeing to acquire Consolidated Precision Products from Warburg Pincus and Berkshire Partners. The price tag there, $11.75 billion. And we check the markets for you all day long right here on Bloomberg Radio. I'm John Tucker. That is your Bloomberg Business Flash. Paul Sweeney.
4: John, you've been reporting on GE for 20 years as nothing but divestitures. Now they're actually making an acquisition. That is really interesting because, again, we've all grown up with GE over the last 20 years, slimming itself down, divesting non-core businesses. Here they are making an acquisition.
7: That's they went for cool. the Jack Welch conglomerate yep. to, you know, all this other stuff. And yep. now, well, it's not quite reversing back to the old days.
4: But, no, but it's nice to see them in kind of that growth mode a little bit there. Because I think they've turned things around there after scaling down for so long. Let's get back to these markets. Summer's over, folks. We're back at work. If you were a bond investor, I don't think you got the summer off because there was so much new issuance over the summer. And now we got another deal coming from Amazon. Peter Cheer, he's back at work. He's head of macro strategy at Academy Securities. Peter, we head into the final, you know, kind of third of this year, 2026. How are you setting that up for your clients here in early September?
8: I think we're kind of very cautious on bonds and yields globally. I know Bessent has talked about bond vigilantes. I don't think that has anything really to do with it. It's just the sheer amount of supply that's coming from corporate America, from sovereigns across the globe. At the same time, some of the countries that used to buy a lot of our debt, like the Saudis, are now having to take out loans. They're having to spend money. So I think there's a supply and demand problem that's just going to push longer dated.

0: yields higher almost regardless of what the data is.
1: Pete, is there issuance fatigue?
0: You know, I don't think so. I think people are, you know, the story has been pretty well telegraphed, so people have money set aside. I think it's much more a decision. Do I buy 10-year at 4.7% or do I buy one of the hyperscalers at maybe closer to 6%? I think a lot of investors are saying, I would rather invest my money, get 6% from a top-rated hyperscaler than the U.S. government. So I think that's pushing on those yields. I think it'll get absorbed, but it is sucking some capital out of the market.
2: So we got... I don't know, Peter, we got the 10-year at 480, the 2-year, you know, pushing up to 440. If you're Fed Chairman Warsh, what do you do next week?
0: Well, one, I hope they actually make some progress on their data task forces. I do think when Waller spoke last week, he's correct, right? If you look at the last 2 or 3 months annualized, the data's a little bit better. I was just playing around with Atlanta GDP now. They create their own core inflation metric. It's actually only at 2.5%. So there's all these things I think that they should look at. And I think the one thing the Fed has to really do is push back on saying we have two sources of inflation right now, at least in my opinion. One is the war. Hiking rates is not going to help. The other is this hyperscaler buildout, right? The compute buildout is massive, but I don't think raising basis, you know, 50 basis points to 100 basis points is going to stop that, right? These companies believe they're making 10x, 20x. They're going to go ahead. So I think rate hikes is kind of futile right now. So I would stay the course, watch and see how this plays out.
1: So you're going against the grain in terms of the forecasting for hikes from the Federal Reserve, right?
0: Yeah, and I think I really break the world up into two parts. So the front end of the curve is completely determined by the Fed, and I think they're going to kind of be on hold. I think they're going to push back on the need of hiking. And yes, we see the inflation there, but if you hike and it's really not going to help inflation, why would you bother hiking? So I think we see stability on the front end, and then this long end to me is really supply and demand. So I think yields tick slightly higher there. I think that puts some amount of pressure on equities, but nothing that can't be overcome. And the rest of this, going back to your previous segment, I think across the globe, you're going to be seeing an infrastructure build out. I want to own infrastructure. I want to own energy. I want to own rare earths and critical minerals globally because I think that's the opportunity set.
2: Peter, at Academy Securities, you have the benefit of working with retired senior military folks, generals, admirals. It seems like the market has compartmentalized the wars in Iran and the wars in Ukraine. What are your leaders at Academy Securities saying? How do they think these things will play out? Because, again, the market seems to be looking past them until it doesn't, I guess.
0: And I think that's probably the advice we've been giving to our clients. I think we probably missed an opportunity when we did the initial ceasefire, waited a few weeks, then did the MOU, which then we waited a few more weeks to discover was, you know, worthless. That was probably a lost opportunity where maybe if we pressed harder, we could have driven this to a better conclusion sooner. Right now, I think we're in the status quo. We are going to try and blockade them. We're going to put some financial pressure on them. They're going to lash it back out periodically. They're going to try and get the Gulf states to put pressure on us. So I think the market's doing relatively the right thing. Though again, we're seeing Brent at 98. I think maybe the markets have underplayed it a little bit too much. So I think we're at that ebb and flow. And I think there's this risk right now. People are going to have to start pricing in not just higher oil prices, but to me, it's really diesel. I keep watching closely. Yep. I feel that permeates the economy much more. That's ticking higher. So I think we got to be a little bit careful there. I think we're a little bit more optimistic that come next year, we get some sort of ability for something to calm down in Russia and Ukraine. And the one thing I think we're all a little bit shaking our heads on is you've seen such a clear lesson from Ukraine, how important it is to build, manufacture drones quickly, get them out in the field, and how you can at least slow down an enemy. And I'd like to see us, you know, I keep waiting for us to show up in Iran with 500,000 drones, and it seems like that's probably longer way than it should be for an economy like ours who've seen the importance of this.
1: Well, at your company, what's the thinking? Is this a long-term conflict? Does it end anytime soon?
0: You know, I think we're probably leaning towards we walk away a little bit. It doesn't really escalate much beyond what it's currently escalating, but it also doesn't completely go away, that we're going to have to threaten, you know, ships in the region periodically, that we're going to have to put there. So, you know, certainly not a forever war, but maybe a, you know, much longer term kind of police action until something really gets resolved.
2: So, Peter, the driver for global equities has been earnings, and certainly the earnings story here in the U.S. has been, you know, extraordinary. How do you guys think about that going forward?
0: You know, I think it's been great. One of the things is you start looking some of the earnings, and it's only a portion of it, but it's been companies marking to market their private equity investments, things like that, that, you know, to me aren't quite as sustainable. And all of this still comes down to, is the data center AI build as good as it is, and how quick is Chinese compute catching up? So I'm a little bit nervous that Chinese compute is amping up. There's been a little bit of noise in China about rare earths and critical minerals. I think they still hold the biggest card. So when Trump sits down with Xi, they have been working really hard to catch up on compute and data centers. They're still way behind us, but they are flooding our market with cheap compute, which could hurt our markets. And they do have that threat of rare earths and critical minerals, which could drive our economy to a standstill. So I'm okay with equities. But again, I really think we need to build out the things that we need to protect ourselves against Chinese influence. So it's energy, it's smelting, refining, processing. Again, if I'm Canada, that's my response to all these tariffs. I try and figure out how to smelt and refine my own stuff and sell it globally. So I think this is going on, and I mentioned this maybe 2 weeks ago, Australia is now announced their first refinery. They're now actually announcing potentially some drilling. So you're seeing this trend. That's where I want to be heavily invested. You're not taking as much of a binary bet as I feel you are right now in the hyperscaler compute build.
2: Peter, thanks so much for joining us. Always appreciate getting a few minutes of your time. Peter Cheer, he's head of macro strategy at Academy Securities. Switching gears towards the bond market, I'm looking at yields here. I know, up again a little bit here. The 10-year treasury up a basis point, 4 spot. Let's call it 480. I mean, remember when we traded 4 to 4.5%? That seems kind of quaint these days.
1: Are you getting tempted?
2: What's that?
1: Are you getting tempted?
2: Oh, yeah, absolutely. I mean, I clip coupons for a living. Look at that in a 2-year. I mean, I don't have a lot of confidence in my government, but I think they'll pay me back in 2 years if I get a 2-year piece of paper and get 4.38%. That's not a bad living, right? These folks down in D.C. can pay me back in 2 years, I think, right?
1: You would hope so.
2: I would hope so. Let's talk to a professional about this stuff, Oksana Aronoff. She's head of market strategy for alternative fixed income at J.P. Morgan Asset Management. Oksana, thanks so much for joining us here in our studio. What is alternative fixed income for you guys?
3: Good morning. Thanks so much for having me. Great to be here. Alternative fixed income aims to, the way we define it, which is specifically through an absolute return lens, we define it as being able to generate a return for investors irrespective of whether the environment is a benevolent one for bonds or not. And of course, over the past 5 years, we've been in an environment that's not been benevolent for bonds. So we were positive in 2022 and continue to do so ever since, and consistently generate more positive returns than your traditional fixed income approach.
1: I put this question to Peter Scheer before, but is there issuance fatigue? Do you detect that?
3: From the Treasury?
1: Well, from all across fixed income.
3: So the interesting phenomenon is that, of course, the Treasury is going through motions to try and bring long rates down. The administration wants lower rates, which, by the way, is every administration since the beginning of time. I don't know that there ever has been one that did not want lower rates. But zero rates are never walking through that door. So we should just get used to that reality. That was a very particular moment in time. Is there issuance fatigue? What's happening is you have a tremendous amount of issuance from the Treasury to plug this deficit that we have. And at the same time, you have competition coming in from high quality hyperscaler issuance, or what continues to be high quality for now, at least. Hyperscaler spreads are certainly widening, meaning they're having to pay more to issue debt. But there is there are some technicals that are there that are not great for Treasuries, as well as the overwhelming demand for the Treasuries is coming from overseas, from our largest holders, such as China, such as Japan. So we are definitely very much beholden to that, the dynamics of that demand.
2: When I look at the IN Go function on the Bloomberg terminal, it shows me returns across fixed income. Year to date, the best returns in the U.S. have been leverage loans, number one, and in high yield, number two. So it seems like the market's willing to take credit risk. Are you guys willing to take credit risk here?
3: Do you know what has done better than high yield, or at least as well year to date? The
2: What's
3: very
2: that?
3: Front end of the curve, 3-month T-bills. Yeah, with significantly less risk, you got to the same or better place year to date with significantly less ups and downs, which is, of course, what keeps investors invested, right? So you can't eat volatility, but that's what keeps folks invested, and that's what you want for the long term. So that just tells you the fact that the very front end of the curve, 3-month T-bills are, pretty much where high yield, the riskiest part of the bond market is, tells you that the market is kind of like a coiled spring in credit, meaning spreads are so very tight that everything is moving off of interest rate risk, which has not really been the friend of bonds this year as yields have moved up. And that's just telling you that there's tremendous amount of richness in the credit market, and we're seeing late cycle market.
2: Well, one of my good ski buddies, longtime hedge fund manager on the street. I always loved our chairlift ride because he'd always give me some really cool stock ideas. Now he's retired. All he does is roll 3 and 6 month treasury bills. I mean, hugely boring. I mean, no fun at all anymore.
1: And you could do it through Treasury Direct, too.
2: I guess. But that's what you're saying. I mean, even smart people
3: change their minds. Interestingly, so much of the investment industry, particularly in fixed income, has evolved around being fully invested throughout the cycle. And sometimes you have to make the most intelligent decision, which is, where are you going to be on the curve? And it doesn't always pay to have duration. Sometimes you want to have the least amount of duration and get paid. You started out asking, are you getting excited about the 10s at 4.8? I'm excited about 2s at 4.37. I mean, why not? That's above the Fed funds. We're likely not going to see a meaningful hiking cycle, even if we get a hike or two here, which the bar for that even is fairly high. So sitting there at, nearly 4.4 in the 2-year, it's a great.
1: I don't know if this is within your remit, but can you, back to issuance, do we know if what the breakdown is between companies issuing debt or using free cash flow for their investment? What's that breakdown?
3: So hyperscalers have pretty much entirely switched to issuing debt, and we're seeing their free cash flow going negative in some cases, right? Because initially they funded this CapEx exclusively from their cash coffers, which were enormous, and now they're funding it almost entirely through debt issuance.
1: Because they can.
3: I mean, they're borrowing, even though their borrowing costs are going up, the math in their mind is, they're spending whatever it is, 6%, but they're in the hopes of making 30.
1: I mean, do you see that reversing at some point?
3: Absolutely. I mean, I think that math only works if that 30 materializes, and it's not clear whether it does. So much of the, not just the investment industry, but our economy generally is tied into this spend. Something like 50% of our GDP next year is expected to come from this AI spend. So it is a very important tailwind to the U.S. economy. And if the acceleration rate at which they're spending slows down, I'm not even saying that it goes entirely negative. If the acceleration rate slows down, that does have meaningful ramifications for the economy, I think, overall.
2: The way you just phrased that makes me nervous here.
3: Well, if you look at the spend from the hyperscalers and compare it to the telecom spend, which all parallels are flawed without a doubt, but we are currently, the telecom spend reached kind of 1-to-1, 1%, I should say, of GDP. We have now doubled that. We're 2% of GDP on the hyperscaler spend, and we're on track to get to 3% of GDP by 2027 at some point. So we essentially are on track to triple the spend that we saw during the telecom era. So the amount of money is enormous and has significant impacts for our.
2: And John Tucker, I was right smack in the middle of all that new issuance in the telecom space in the late 90s. It was a glorious time. You made heaps of money.
3: Until it wasn't.
2: Exactly. So I signed my last contract February of 2000. Talk about timing. Oksana Aronov, she's head of market strategy for alternative fixed income at JP Morgan Asset Management. With our news in New York City, here's Michael Barr.
4: Thank you very much, Paul and John. The latest volley in the U.S.-Canada trade war is coming from north of the border. As of 1 minute after midnight, Canada slapped new tariffs on hundreds of American products in retaliation for 50% duties on about $20 billion of its exports to the U.S. We get more with Bloomberg News Global Trade Editor Brendan Murray.
5: They're hitting all sorts of products, hundreds of them, some of them raw materials like steel, but also things like furniture, dairy products, and even beer. So essentially what Canada has done is targeted a similar range of products that the U.S. Put tariffs on several weeks ago. And so it's your classic tit-for-tat escalation.
4: Bloomberg's Brendan Murray. Today is New Hampshire's Democratic Senate primary. U.S. Representative Chris Pappas, a moderate, has been the Democratic frontrunner since entering the race in April of 2025, shortly after three-term Senator Jeanne Shaheen announced her retirement. Republicans are also choosing their nominee today. Former Senator John Sununu is facing off against former Senator Scott Brown, who represented Massachusetts in the Senate from 2010 to 2013. The Republican National Committee is hosting an unprecedented midterm convention this week in Dallas. Bloomberg's Amy Morris reports from Washington.
6: President Trump floated the idea as early as last August, framing it as a way to help turnout ahead of the midterms. Trump is expected to hold a rally on the opening day alongside Vice President J.D. Vance, with thousands in attendance. A Democratic contingent will also be there. Look for protests, rallies, and press conferences, an attempt to draw attention from and contrast with Trump's messaging. The event begins on Wednesday and will last for 2 days, but security is expected to remain in place through September 11th. In Washington, Amy Morris, Bloomberg Radio.
4: Global news 24 hours a day and whenever you want it with Bloomberg News Now. I'm Michael Barr, and this is Bloomberg. Paul, John.
2: Hi, John. Michael Barr, thank you so much. We appreciate that. John, I've got a new gizmo for you. You need a new phone. It's time to upgrade, and I've got one for you. Apple coming out tomorrow with a new, its first foldable phone.
1: What am I going to do with a foldable phone?
2: Here we go. It's going to be as priced as high as $2,199 with some larger storage configurations approaching $3,000. This is reporting from our very own Mark Gurman. It's coming out tomorrow. And Mark Gurman says, and a lot of folks in the industry are saying, this could be big for them.
1: So it's supposed to be sort of like a mini iPad that, you know.
2: I don't know, but I think it's time for you to upgrade here. I mean, Tim Cook, this article says he came back in 2020 from a trip to China. He says, the future, foldable phones. We have to have an offering. And here we are 6 years later, and we're about to launch.
1: Nothing wrong with the BlackBerry, Paul.
2: Exactly. Nothing wrong with the BlackBerry. Works just fine. I feel pretty good with my iPhone 16. I feel like I'm pretty up to date, but I think this one's going to be 18 or so. I don't know what this is, but anyway, we'll see. This is the single biggest design change in nearly 20-year life of the iPhone, so it's big for the folks at Cupertino. We'll stay on top of that. Mark Erman with the reporting. This is Bloomberg.
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1: 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Right now, ahead of the cash open on Wall Street, the major averages mixed. Dow futures down 434 points. That's a decline of 0.8%. S&P futures, 18 points lower, down about 0.25%. And right now, the NASDAQ futures, they are higher, just about 20 points, a rise of less than 0.1%. Among the most active pre-market shares of Intel, they're higher. We had this report that Intel planning to lift prices on its CPUs by 10% come early October. And then shares of Boston Scientific under pressure. They're saying that the fallout from a cybersecurity incident last month has impacted its ability to ship products to its customers. And crude oil, again, in the driver's seat for the most part today, reinforcing expectations that central banks may have to raise interest rates to contain the rate of inflation. Brent right now up 1.6%, 98.57 a barrel. WTI up about $2.21 a barrel, 93.70 a barrel. As far as yields, the two-year yield unchanged right now, 4.37. The 10-year yield also unchanged, 4.78%. And with Jeff Yu coming up, let me do the yen. That is strengthening up 0.2%. It's at 154.08. And we check the markets for you all day long right here on Bloomberg Radio. I'm John Tucker. That is your Bloomberg Business Flash. Paul.
2: John Tucker, thank you so much. We appreciate that. Tom Keene's out today. John sitting in for TK. I'm Paul Sweeney live here in our Bloomberg Interactive Broker Studio, streaming live on YouTube as well. Let's get to the currency market. Man, the story is all about the yen. We had dollar yen, you know, 164, 165 several months ago. Government stepped in, along with the U.S. government, trying to strengthen that currency there. Looks like it's working here. I don't know. Let's talk to somebody who does this stuff for a living. Jeffrey Yu, senior EMEA strategist at BNY, one of the smarter folks we talked to. Jeffrey, talk to us about the Japanese yen. What's going on there at 154?
17: Well, I think credibility, or rather a deterrence, has been established, right? No one is really willing to push the challenge that 160 level. So if you look at the BOJ's own internal liquidity figures, doesn't look like there's been official moves to intervene. So it's actually a market choosing to go the other way themselves this time around.
1: So intervention worked, or the fundamentals are being applied to the Bank of Japan?
17: So I would say it's not the latter. Let's be clear. let's be clear on that. Yes, 25 basis points probably in play for the upcoming BOJ meeting, but we need to see more than just one-off. You know, one thing that we should be really wary of is if I look at our data, we've got yen being bought, we've got front-end Japanese cash being bought, we've got JGBs even being bought over the last few sessions or so. Now there's an excuse for the doves on the BOJ to say, hey, you know what, we've done 10 big figures, that's enough tightening for now through the exchange rate, let's not do anything. Then you're going to give up all those gains and we'll be talking about 160 again in 2 weeks.
2: Weeks. I was thinking, I mean, is 160 more likely than 150, do you think? What's the market telling us?
17: That was my view, and I'll hold up my hand and say, so that's not going my way at this point. But why I still stick to that medium to long-term view with dollar yen highs, because look, even taking the dollar story aside for a second, where rates are likely to go up, there is no structural reform in Japan. The GPIF, I'm still deciding whether to do another asset allocation review. We're not seeing the large flows, the voluntary flows by Japanese asset managers or Japanese households in moving away from the U.S. and back to Japan. And where are the other structural reforms in the labor market, on the economy, on productivity, which is needed to boost trend growth in Japan and attract flows as well? So all of that is lacking, and why I think over medium to longer term, the yen still weakens.
1: And when trying to explain this to my kids at home, there are a couple of reasons I always point out. Japan owns U.S. debt. Lots of U.S. debt. I think they're the biggest holder. And then there's the carry trade. Can you address those two and how they're impacted by all this?
17: Sure. So on the debt side of things, we've seen the data already. We have clearly some pressure on U.S. debt. They need it. That's where Japanese reserves are held. They needed to sell the treasury holdings first. We don't know what maturities, but most likely towards the front end. And then they have dollars, and then they sell dollars to strengthen the yen. But yen rates, and we go back to the BOJ, they are quite low right now, very cheap to borrow. You borrow out of yen, and then you invest in a high-yielding currency, not necessarily the U.S., but Turkey, Brazil, easily into the double digits. And that's been weakening the yen throughout not just the last few years or so, but traditionally. And that's been a big part of financial markets, the yen-funded carry trade, mm-hmm. borrowing at near zero and buying a high-yielding currency.
2: Jeffrey, I'm just looking at the DXY index. You know, we've got a 98 handle here, 98.9. We kind of came into the year, I think the street was probably pretty bearish on the U.S. dollar, and then of course the war in Iran kicked off, and so the flight to safety there. What's the feeling now? Or is the dollar starting to drift a little bit lower here as you look at the DXY?
17: So firstly, I try not to look at the DXY too much, okay. because I think it's a bit of a relic and doesn't really reflect the U.S.'s trade exposures these days. I think I was just going to say the Bloomberg indices are much better, actually,
2: yes,
17: if you look at the underlying us. Save myself that. So I look at dollar CAD, dollar MEX, dollar China, euro dollar, and a little bit of dollar yen. And if you look at the importance of the AI trade right now, you've got to look at dollar Taiwan. You've got to look at dollar Korea. That's where the dollar has been weakening. And so just look at dollar Korea, for example, and rightly so, because it's not, again, not a dollar story. We keep on focusing on that. These are currencies which are severely undervalued, a Taiwan dollar, Korean won, and they need to strengthen. And I think that's a good adjustment for the U.S.
1: Let me shift the focus here, if I may, Jeff, for a moment. One of the stories on the Bloomberg buyout debt worth $138 billion is set to lend in the credit market. And the volume in the U.S. at the highest since the great financial crisis almost 20 years ago. What, if anything, is this telling you?
17: Looking at all of the supply coming through right now, and it's just contributing to fixed income vol, right? It's one of the things that we've been focused on right now is like the volume of paper really starting to crowd out conventional buyers. So it all comes down to this. Markets are made at the margin. When we are identifying an asset class, be it the yen or a 10-year US Treasury, who is the marginal buyer right now? And then you have new supply coming through needing marginal buyers. Well, you can get marginal buyers, but at the right price. So if too much supply, not enough marginal buyers, then the price has to go up, which means the yield that you have to pay for these borrowers, that's going to be problematic as well, tightening in financial conditions. So I have some sympathy with the view from the Fed that from Fed Chair Walsh, and that the market can do a lot of the tightening for the central bank, but you need to do it in a stable manner, and that's what we're concerned about right now. You don't know where fixed income volatility is going to come from.
2: Jeffrey, we are going to hear from the U.S. Federal Reserve next week, Wednesday. What do you expect to hear? What do you think the market's gearing up for at this point?
17: So the market's gearing up, heading in direction of a hike. But I say this to all central banks right now, a one-off hike insurance move is very different compared to a cycle. I am much more cautious about the prospect of a cycle, especially in Europe. And even some very, very hawkish individuals, such as Bundesbank President Nagel, you're not going to get many more hawkish central bankers than that, is saying one and done, well, two undone as far as the ECB is concerned. One more insurance move in September, and then you do things on a meeting-by-meeting basis. I think that's a that maybe Fed Chair Walsh would have a lot of sympathy with, don't over communicate, so step away from forward guidance and the like. So this is a supply shock. Central bank can't print molecules, can't print workers, so it's a bit different in the US. But I think if the market is looking for a hike, looking for a more prolonged cycle tightening, I just fear that could do a bit too much, so it's a bit more harm than good, especially given the supply issues in debt markets that we just talked about.
1: With respect to the dual mandate, I'm told that it's the inflation that is the concern, especially after Friday's report.
17: Yes, certainly you've got to establish credibility. We talked about the yen earlier. They have established credibility. So if you have a target right there, I know it's not a central bank mandate, but that central bank mandate for the Fed and any central bank is essential right now. We saw the reaction after the July FOMC. Was there a bit loosening of that? And this is an opportunity to say, no, there's absolutely no loosening. And we believe in that. And that's why we think that a hike is the most likely outcome at this point. And so for the market as well, maybe a bit less conviction. So those two need to be met. And to be frank, if we look at the inflation, the labor market figures right now, the U.S. Labor market, it's still relatively outperforming, I'd say, the rest of the world. You know, so you can pick and choose the individual components. But in the short term, I think the narrative has to be the immediate priority needs to be let's establish the inflation mandate. And then that gives you more room to tweak along the lines of what needs to be done for the labor market.
2: All right, Jeffrey, thank you so much. We really appreciate it. As always, Jeffrey Yu, he's the senior EMEA strategist at BNY Mellon. He is located in London. And John, you called out that story. That's a lot of debt, $138 billion. And it's a lot of buyout debt. I'm just looking at some of the deals that are teed up here. One of the first deals, Bloomberg's reporting, is Citigroup is marketing a $2.1 billion loan to fund KKR's acquisition of a medical device maker. So, I mean, these are just standard deals, you know, funding these buyouts, and there's just a lot of them. And a lot of these bankers are saying, we kind of want to get this stuff done before the elections, you know, because we don't know what's going to happen.
1: Back to school, testing volatility.
2: Yeah, so there you go. The bankers are ready to go. So September and October are going to be busy. This is Bloomberg. Good morning.
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1: And I'm John Tucker, the Bloomberg Newsroom, with this Bloomberg Business Flash. The major averages right now are mixed ahead of the cash open. Dow futures down 374 points. That's a decline of 0.7%. The S&P futures down 12 points. That's down 0.2%. Right now, the NASDAQ futures indicate a higher open, 51 points higher, up about 0.2%. Energy in focus. Brent crude is up 1.3%, $98.29 a barrel. WTI 2% higher, $93.42 a barrel. So the rise in energy prices putting more focus on inflation ahead of the policy meeting by the Federal Reserve that is coming next week. And ahead of that, we do get inflation data this week, the August producer price index that'll come out on Thursday, and then of course the consumer price index. We're going to get that this Friday. Some of the movers this morning, among the most active, shares of Intel this morning up 4.9%. Intel is gaining following a report from DigiTimes that the company is expected to raise prices. Amazon mandating banks for a debut sterling bond sale. That deal expected to launch as soon as tomorrow. And then we told you about this earlier, GE Aerospace deal news agreeing to buy castings manufacturer Consolidated Precision Products. They're buying it from Warburg Pincus and Berkshire Partners. The price tag there, $11.75 billion. And we check the market's view all day long right here on Bloomberg Radio. I'm John Tucker. That's your Bloomberg Business Flash. Paul.
2: All right, John Tucker, thank you so much. We appreciate it. Joining us now is Joe Mazzola. He's head of trading and derivatives strategist at Charles Schwab. Joe, thanks so much for joining us. I know you guys have the Schwab Trading Activity Index, the Stacks. We love that because it gives us a real sense of what your clients are buying and selling. What did you learn in the month of August here?
9: Yeah, Paul, I think that's a great intro because it's what are they doing as opposed to what are they saying? And this is actually one of those months where they did what they said they were going to do. I think coming into August, there was a little bit, maybe a tepid response in terms of bullishness. We saw that pull back. And we actually saw that actually occur in August. So, you know, top buys, you mentioned that in the intro, was SpaceX. And that was 2-1 over number two on the list, which was Micron. And number three was NVIDIA. There was definitely a heavy lean towards chips. So, you know, Micron, NVIDIA, we also saw Intel, as you were mentioning a little bit earlier. But on the sell side, this is what I thought was really interesting, guys, is that it was very much software-based. Top sales, Palantir, Microsoft, ServiceNow, Salesforce, Oracle. And these are all stocks that if you go back to that kind of July bottom, a lot of them rose 25, even 30% during the course of the month in August. So a lot of trimming of activity is what we saw.
1: They're doing this through individual stocks or through ETFs?
9: A little bit of both. So what was interesting this month, on the net sales, we actually measure that per the stocks basis. But this was one of those months where four out of the top 10 net buys were actually ETFs. So, you know, diversified ETFs for the most part. But that's interesting to me because we normally see two, sometimes three, but this was four. And it just kind of tells me there's a little bit more of a tactical approach. So as opposed to just looking for kind of stock picking and opportunities, I think there was a little bit more kind of diversification in the approach, saying, look, we want exposure. We want to do it through something that's a little bit more diversified. And they even show that in the options market, which I kind of found fascinating, is we saw a lot of net call buying in things like the Qs and the Spiders. So using those as a kind of a tactical approach to participate in the upside without kind of becoming, going all in on the equities themselves.
2: Joe, we've seen numerous times over the last number of years that, you know, retail is really smart money when it comes to buying the dips here. What happens when, you know, stocks are kind of where we are here at or near all-time highs on seemingly on a daily basis? What do you see from your Schwab clients? Do they pull back a little bit? Do they trim a little bit? What do they do?
9: Well, I think we saw some of that activity and with the winners, right, with some of the software names in August. What we're seeing these last couple weeks is it's a little bit of a kind of treading water, if you will. They're telling us right now is they're still concerned about the inflation story. We've seen yields, but you guys were mentioning a 10-year around 4.8. You see oil, WTI pushing, 95 now. And I think that we're kind of at a little bit of an intersection, especially given the September seasonal volatility that we typically see. And so what will be interesting to me is whether or not they continue to push towards that AI trade, because those are higher beta names. Let's be honest. But they've been rewarded on that. But it'll be interesting if we do start to see maybe yields push around 5%. We get the PPI and the CPI this week, so that'll give a little bit of a forecast towards inflation. Then we have the Fed meeting next week. So I think investors are more keyed in maybe than what they've been in the past 15, 20 years in terms of maybe some of that macro data and how that flows into the market. I think if we see hot prints there, you might see them start to kind of pull back a little bit.
1: How much participation overall are you seeing in the market? Does it need more participation at this point to confirm the trends that you just mentioned?
9: I think if you look even outside of Schwab, just overall ETF equity fund flows, July was a really, really strong month. And you did see maybe about half of those net inflows in August. So I think what we're seeing right now is it's not necessarily, I think, participation, John. I think it's more where are they adding that money? Because in my mind, you're going to have a hard time setting new highs unless technology leads the way. And what we're seeing right now is it's really an energy, it's a financial, it's a healthcare leadership story with IT kind of falling back. And you can measure that by inflows. You can measure that by relative strength from a technical analysis standpoint. But that's, in order for us to kind of push to those all-time highs, I think you have to see the higher beta technology, communication services, and discretionary sectors lead the way.
2: Joe, thanks so much for joining us. We always appreciate getting a few minutes of your time. Joe Mazzola, he's head of trading, and he's a derivatives strategist at Charles Schwab. With our news in New York City.
10: Thank you very much, Paul and John. Saudi Arabia has halted several energy facilities in its south as Iran-backed Houthis claimed new attacks. The Yemen-based militia says it targeted three Saudi Aramco facilities with ballistic missiles and drones. Bloomberg's Abir Abu Omar has more from Dubai.
11: The Saudi energy facilities in Jazan, Abha, those are cities that have Aramco facilities that were targeted. A refinery was halted after the Houthis had claimed that they attacked it. We don't have a confirmation from the energy ministry in Saudi Arabia, but those are attacks that we've seen throughout the past 2 months or so. Of course, in the context in the wider war that is also escalating into the weekend here, of course, on Saturday, tit-for-tat attacks in the Strait of Hormuz.
10: Bloomberg's Abir Abu Omar reporting from Dubai. Canada imposed retaliatory tariffs of 15% to 50% on hundreds of U.S. products, with exporters in key midterm states, Michigan and Ohio, especially vulnerable. President Donald Trump threatened to block U.S. sales of Bombardier jets. Hurricane Lowell is skirting western Hawaii, bringing damaging winds, heavy rain, and punishing waves. Lowell has left tens of thousands of homes and businesses in the dark. Kauai County Mayor Derek Kawakami says anyone in areas considered vulnerable to rising waters, storm surge, or high winds should move to safer places with family, friends, or refugee center.
12: Hurricane Lowell is going to come a little closer than anticipated, and what that really means to everybody is that we are asking everyone to start sheltering in place.
10: The Category 2 hurricane has maximum sustained winds of 110 miles per hour, just shy of 111. That would make it a Category 3. Global news 24 hours a day and whenever you want it with Bloomberg News Now. I'm Michael Barr, and this is Bloomberg, Paul and John.
2: Michael Barr, thanks so much. We appreciate that. I'm not sure who has the answer to this, but I thought in that part of the world, like in the Pacific, they weren't hurricanes, they were cyclones. But this is a hurricane, so I don't know what's what here. I thought John was going to go
1: to Michael Barr for the answer.
10: I get what you're saying, because it's like the farther west you go, you do call it a cyclone.
2: Yeah.
10: But since we're still in the 50.
2: All right.
10: I guess below the equator,
1: do the cyclones go the other way?
2: I don't know.
1: In your bathtub?
2: I don't know. These are just compelling questions here. So I just wanted to see if anybody had that. Maybe you can write in, let us know what's the difference between a cyclone and a hurricane. We were just talking to Joe Mazzola at Schwab, saying that SpaceX was the stock that the clients were buying the most. And Bloomberg's got a story out here, as John's been reporting this morning. SpaceX waiting in the NASDAQ 100 index is expected to rise after the index next rebalancing, which could force $15.5 billion in net passive buying from index funds and ETFs. So that's a big deal. So maybe these Schwab folks are getting out in front of this, which would be a smart trade. The company's free float will continue to rise as more shares are locked over the next year, potentially increasing its NASDAQ 100 weighting even more. So we'll keep an eye on that. SpaceX trading above about $147 a share. Again, the IPO price, $135. This is Bloomberg. Good morning.
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17: How did I lose weight? 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
18: All right, so we clear on the hurricane cyclone thing.
1: So this is one of the rare times when I think you, me, and Michael Barr were all right.
18: All pretty much right. All the stuff we learned like through life about hurricanes and cyclones was kind of true. It kind of came together there in that discussion as we think about our good friends in Hawaii dealing with that storm. We got red and green on the screen here today. Let's take a look at some of the stocks on the move, and we can do that with Bloomberg's John Tucker. John, what are you looking at today?
1: Let's start, Paul, with Novartis. The share is plunging the most since 2020. This is this is kind of a triple punch for them. It's a treatment for a muscle wasting disease. So that one failed to meet the primary endpoint in the trial. Now, this is all shaking analysts' confidence in the growth profile of this drug maker. The failure, which at least one analyst describes as another major pipeline setback, it follows the news that we had yesterday that Novartis' new heart medication, that failed in a final stage study while trials for another drug were halted just last week. So again, this is like a 1-2-3 punch. It's the third clinical trial setback in a week. The news also impacting the biotech space in general, with most of this year slumping. Shares of Amgen, for instance, which is in late-stage testing of its own heart disease medication, also being dragged down by this news from Novartis. Next up, I've been...
18: But Novartis, by the way, it's a Swiss company. Huge operations in the U.S. in Summit, New Jersey.
1: Oh, no kidding. Okay.
18: Big time.
1: Boston Scientific, let's move to that next stock, says it is unlikely to meet its previously provided net sales growth and adjusted earnings per share guidance ranges for both the third quarter and the full year for 2026. And this, Paul, follows the cybersecurity incident first identified August 25th. Boston Scientific.
18: I didn't know that.
1: Yeah, it anticipates recovering some portion of impacted revenue as operations, well, they try to ramp it up. The cyber attack affected, among other things, the information systems used to process and ship customer orders. It's also impacted manufacturing. We're just learning that part. Some employees, if you went online, they were complaining, especially where they have manufacturing facilities in Ireland, complaining about canceled shifts, lack of information about the working plans. This incident, the latest in a string of attacks that has hit the med tech sector in recent months, including some of the top companies in the industry.
18: You know, over the weekend, the movie on I haven't seen in 100 years, The Graduate, was playing. So I caught a couple scenes of that, and of course the famous line is the future is plastics. The future now is, if you're a young person, cybersecurity. With all this AI stuff, your cybersecurity needs were a huge business before AI. Now I got to think, with AI, the tools the criminals have at their disposal are just exponentially more powerful, I would think.
1: But then you got to wonder, does AI police itself?
18: Does AI? That's a great question. I don't
1: know. Who knows? Let's do Intel next. The share is outperforming the NASDAQ in pre-market trading. This follows the report the company's looking to raise computer chip prices next month. Certainly there's demand there, so maybe they can raise without too many consequences in terms of sales. The technology publication Digitimes reporting Intel planning to lift prices on its central processing units by 10%. This will take place early October, according to the publication. At least one analyst says the move to raise chip prices, even as the computer market is expected to shrink next year, suggests Intel is prioritizing gross margin expansion rather than expanding market share. The run-up in memory chip prices so far this year, driven by surging demand from AI, biting into the broader tech sector. You'll recall back in April, Intel said raising costs of memory chips and other key components would actually reduce the total market for PCs by a low double-digit percentage.
18: I know. So, it's memory chip is unbelievable how scarce that's become.
1: I should also mention separately, Intel said in a joint statement with ASML, it's using the most advanced type of extreme ultraviolet lithography machines in its chip making facilities. I'm thinking that's the machine that does all the etching.
18: Yep, very good. All right, man. John Tucker, great stock movers there. It's a podcast, folks.

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3: What a weekend! Good morning, everyone. Tuesday, 8th day of September, 2026. Starting out the work week with a holiday yesterday, Labor Day. Hopefully you had a good one with your family, and now you're ready to embrace the week in all of its glory. What a surprise over the weekend, that Michigan victory that, I don't know, never heard of this before. How about you, Derek? I had no idea. I thought all the clocks were synced. I thought what we saw in the stadium or on TV was the same as what the officials were using. Where did this come from? And now it's tainted. That victory will forever be tainted. Michigan over Western Michigan on Saturday. Your thoughts?
4: I've always vouched for down to the 100th of a second, even on the TV broadcast.
3: Really?
4: Yes, 100%.
3: But why does it seem like even coaches didn't know about this?
4: Why is hockey like that then? Huh? The last 59 seconds of the game.
3: Yeah.
4: It's down to the 10th of a second.
3: So why haven't we seen this before? Why haven't we seen this controversy before?
4: I don't know.
3: Everyone's acting like they never heard. I never heard of it.
4: I'm not a big fan of the whole, you know, the game in the first place, the being in that situation in the first place. But talking about that second in particular.
3: It came down to 4/10 of a second. 4/10. And no one else saw it except the officials.
4: And the TV should be showing that.
3: Yes, yes. I bet you this is going to be some changes. And in a world that is so technologically proficient, you would think this wouldn't be a big deal, that all the clocks would say be the same. Someone pointed out, who's running the clocks? I mean, if it's a human being doing it, we've seen that happen before, that could come down to someone, you know, either having a trigger finger or not doing it fast enough.
4: Well, that, but also those plays are under review too. Like they'll put time back on the clock anyways. Like I've seen that. We've all seen that.
3: Right.
4: Like, oh, he stepped out and the scorekeeper was a little slow on the button, you know, and then they would put the second or two back on.
3: What a game. I mean, Western Michigan looked great.
4: I was there.
3: And?
4: We left when Bryce fumbled it two minutes to go.
3: Oh, did you really?
4: Yeah.
3: Oh, wow.
4: Just because where we're at here off of down by the hotels just north of 94, it's if you wait till the end of the game, then get back here
3: right.
4: and try to get out into State Street in Eisenhower, it's not fun.
3: Yeah.
4: So once it was terrible. We missed the opening drive because we were doing the tailgate. So we came back here. We I think we caught like the final like half of the second quarter, just start of second quarter.
3: Wouldn't
4: maybe.
3: You go down but, South Industrial though? Wouldn't you have gone Stadium to South Industrial to Eisenhower rather than going up to 90? Why would you go 90? You go down State and then to State and that way. Is that where you normally go?
4: Yeah, how we go.
3: No, I would. You should.
4: How we go is Eisenhower to Maine.
3: No, you should go east on Stadium. Take a right.
4: Game day.
3: Onto South
4: game day. We think it's easier, but I know what you're talking about, like down by Simpson and over
3: yes,
4: there.
3: Yeah, yeah. All right. Well, anyway, back to the score. It got down to 7-6. We were losing. Western was winning, and then there was that Hail Mary pass because we had extra time that no one seemed to have known about. 13-12 was the final score for the Michigan football game. A lot of work to be done for the Michigan Wolverines. All right, another development over the weekend that surprised a lot of people. Tommy York passed away. Tommy was the proprietor of York Food and Drink. It's the old Big Ten market for you townies out there. And just so very sad. A lot of the community coming together. Flowers in front of York. I think York is going to be closed today. He really created an incredible place, not just wine and cheese, but a sense of community and what he did in that back area there and then bringing in Ricewood and the restaurant. And a lot of people are mourning his loss. I don't know what happened. This was a sudden death. I believe he had just turned 60, if I'm not mistaken. I haven't seen if there's an obituary yet, but very sad to hear that. And our hearts go out to the York family, friends, the staff there. That has just got to be very difficult for all of you. And I hope it helps to know the community's mourning with you. And we'll have more on that as developments occur. And I don't know if there's going to be a memorial or how that's going to work out. But very sad to hear about Tommy York passing away. Great guy. He used to be with Zingerman's Roadhouse, I believe. He also was the manager down at the old Espresso Royal Cafe back in its heyday, and then bought with a previous partner the old Big Ten and really remade it into a huge destination for a lot of townies and others and food proprietors. I mean, people that love food would love to go to York, and hopefully that will continue. About 6 years ago, he got new partners and just called it York. It was Morgan and York, I think, previously. But now just York Food and Drink. Tommy York passing away, I believe, over the weekend. So hearts go out to their family. Coming up this morning, we're going to talk about work, why we can't find workers. Where are the workers, even for good paying jobs that offer benefits? We're going to talk about that with one local business that's coming up. Also this morning, what's going to happen to the Klein's lot? And again, you townies out there, Klein's used to be a department store downtown on Main Street. So the lot behind it was always known as the Klein's lot and still is to this day. And that parking could go by the wayside. There may not be any parking there anymore if plans proceed. City Council pushing towards a vote on the Klein's lot to a luxury housing developer. We'll talk about that with the head of the ARC, which has put together a really interesting piece on their website concerning this topic and what they are hoping to happen with that lot. That's on the way this hour on Ann Arbor's Talk Station 12.
0: How did I lose weight? And I did lean right here. I did. I love this stuff. Listen, Brickhouse Nutrition been with me for a long time. So chatting with Miles, I'm up at like 235. True story. I never minded being 235, but you know what minded? 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
7: Gupta. The science continues to stack up. Alcohol just is not great for us, even in small amounts. It's actually toxic to the body. Look, we literally use alcohol to disinfect. Regular drinking raises the risk of high blood pressure, a weaker immune system, and several cancers. One researcher framed the cancer risk this way. One drink is kind of like one cigarette, he said. Now here's the good news. A lot of the damage done by alcohol can be undone if you cut back early enough. Your immune system can rebound within a week. Then, some of the brain changes from drinking might start to recover within weeks to months. The key is not waiting so long that the damage becomes permanent. So if you've been looking for that nudge, that sign, that bit of encouragement to cut back, here you go. And I wish you luck. I'm Dr. Sanjay Gupta, helping you live a better life.
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11: It is. Well, if we knew the answer, we would try to solve it. I don't know. I would say that the last few years in particular have been the worst. I've been with A&H for, it'll be 30 years in the spring. And the last few years have definitely been the most difficult. I mean, it's been on this trend for probably the last 10 years, but specifically the last few years. And we've tried to figure it out. I mean, we offer more benefits. We sit down, we talk with our team members to try to decide what makes a company, you know, why they want to work for a company, what can help. And that's how we've come up with, you know, the 401k match and health insurance. A lot of people in our, you know, it's the lawn and landscape industry. Many companies don't offer benefits like that. The thing with a lawn and landscape company that we've noticed over the last 30 years is that some people just start a company. They have a mower and a truck, kind of like Tim and Brandon did 35 years ago. And then it makes it a very difficult market to compete in. The newer companies like that starting out really struggle to find any. Then there are companies that unfortunately they don't offer the benefits, but then there are companies that don't tax people, you know, that pay cash. We can't compete with that. You just can't compete with that. Tim would know the numbers, but the dollars an hour you pay just in benefits alone for taxes and toward work comp and unemployment insurance, it's a lot of money. So someone who doesn't tax their employees can maybe afford to pay them $30 an hour, where we're paying 10 of those dollars per hour in unemployment insurance and taxes and things. And that's not a huge issue, but it does happen. But we try. I feel like the market is different than it used to be.
3: And let's talk about that.
11: Yes.
3: And what you're seeing out there. So it's interesting. You wrote me a note about this, and you said that there are way too many helicopter parents right now. They're not doing their kids any favors when it comes to the young adult chapter of their lives. We need to have a real discussion about the sweet spot that lies somewhere between how Gen X was parented, and in parentheses, you write, did I even have parents? And how Gen Z has been or is being parented. It's too late for some, but maybe it could help some parents whose kids are still young enough to have not been tainted by this.
11: Yes. So when I sent you that email, full disclosure, I was super frustrated with not being able to find employees. Like, I just was really frustrated with it. And that is what I think. And I'm a Gen X mom, and I have a Gen Z son. So I understand it. I've been there with the helicoptering. I will never live down the time he called me, texted me in second hour and said, Mom, I need 25 churros by fourth hour. And I did it. I raced all around Ann Arbor, and I ended up having to buy 100 churros. So I get it. I know how we have done this, but I think that is the problem. Gen Z parent or Gen X parents, and my parents were great, but a lot of, you know, we were on our own. We did our own thing. We learned from our mistakes. We made mistakes. We didn't get our homework done, and our parents didn't bring it, you know? I just feel like we are trying to correct those wrongs, and we're maybe going a little overboard. And I'm no expert by any means. This is just my own experience. But I think we're going a little overboard, and we're not setting our children up to understand how it is. So I will have moms reach out to me about how can my child apply, their child being maybe 25.
3: Instead of the adult
11: person contacting me, and that's a red flag immediately. It's problematic. And I think that there's a fine line between helping your child and doing things for them.
3: I was talking with a father last week, and he told me his son just doesn't want to work. Mm-hmm. He's worried what's going to happen when the mom and dad are gone, mm-hmm. and his son has to be on his own. And he should be on his own now. He said, I had to remove myself from the situation. He says, I couldn't help anymore.
11: Yes.
3: Which might be the answer here.
11: And I think that is, because I think what it is that parents are continuing to help in those situations, and it doesn't then force the adult child to go out and get a job. And it's not... it's not practical for them to never work. And I think that is what the problem is that we're seeing. And I have employees who will start, young adults, they start and we give them some grace. We know sometimes it's their first job out of high school even. But the first time maybe they are disciplined, and we don't discipline rough, but what I mean is maybe their team leader says, oh, that's not the way you do it. You want to do this. They can't handle it.
3: Wow.
11: And they will sometimes quit, leave that day. They just can't. you know, or they come in and they don't understand doing the beginning work. You know, everybody's a new employee. When you're a new employee in lawn and landscaping, you're digging holes, you're pushing a wheelbarrow. They see their team leader using the skid loader. They want to know, why can't I use the skid loader? Well, your team leader's been here for 4 years and they earned that. It's just a different mentality, and it is across the board. And I actually did a lot of research before coming here because I didn't want to talk about things I don't understand. So what I learned is there is a lot that employers need to change to be able to work with the new generation.
3: What is that?
11: Well, I haven't talked to my bosses about it yet, so I have to be careful what I say. But we have to work. Think, you know, if you can look into a 4-day work week, if you can, which honestly we may be able to do in our business. We may be able to. We would have to structure it. We would have to have some staff working Monday through Thursday and some working Tuesday through Friday because we have to work every day. But maybe we could do that and offer 10-hour days that way instead. Although we work longer than 10-hour days, but that is one of basically work-life balance is a huge thing for Gen Z. What I've read is they're not falling into the same. What my parents as baby boomers did especially, and then my generation as Gen X, we let work kind of run our lives.
3: That's right.
11: And so I think that Gen Z is trying to not live to work, but work to live. And so we need to find a place to basically make it a happy place for the employers and the employees.
3: I love that you're addressing that too, that you're coming up with solutions to try to attract and retain people. Speaking of retaining people, one day you had 4 call-ins and 4 tardies.
11: Mm-hmm. Yes.
3: That's 30% of your field staff.
11: Yes. Yep. It and that is difficult too. That is the other thing. I have young employees that request to leave early to get a haircut. Like, these are things that I can't wrap my head around, and I'm not that old, but I just can't wrap my head around it. And they haven't learned that. So we need to help them learn. You don't do that. You plan your haircut for usually there's evenings and weekends where that can be done.
3: Right.
11: And again, I understand in the lawn and landscape industry, we don't work a typical schedule. You know, people can't get to the bank on time or whatever, but, they take a full day off for doctor's appointments. So there are things that, they're just different, and I feel like employers need to find the balance, but so do the employees to a degree.
3: But regarding banking, it's become easier than ever. If you wanted to struggle with having to get
11: yes.
3: to the bank, how about back when we didn't have computers and we weren't doing any of this stuff electronically?
11: Absolutely. Well,
3: so
11: yes, we made direct deposit mandatory a couple of years ago for that reason, because we knew people couldn't get there. We want them to get there.
3: Right.
11: But yet, that's the other thing I have read is Gen Z is the first generation, and I don't think I'm wrong on this, but that has had the internet their entire lives.
3: Wow.
11: Which also makes things different, you know, wanting that like immediate satisfaction.
3: Uh-huh.
11: When I was a kid, you couldn't just look something up. I mean, now I am very spoiled by I just grab my phone. If I have a question, I grab my phone and I Google it. As a kid, I didn't have that option. And as a young adult, I didn't have that option. So,
3: but we also gained the skill set to understand how to find that information.
11: Yes. Yes. I think, though, that's where we maybe have to have a little bit of grace with our Gen Z and our young adults coming into the workplace who they've done it differently.
3: Uh-huh.
11: And it kind of like parents with children. You know, we've done it differently. They're doing it differently. We need to find that ground.
3: Christy Vanderpool, Director of Administration of A&H Outdoor Resource Group. So who are you looking for? You need people to work. You are ready to hire. You've got great wages, offering 401k, health insurance, time off, holiday time, profit sharing is available,
11: yes.
3: A chance to move up and be a team leader.
11: Yes.
3: There is opportunity at A&H. Who are you looking for?
11: We are looking, first and foremost, people who want to work, people who want to show up to work, people who want to work hard, people who like to make a difference, people who like to finish their job and see what it looks like, and they're happy with it. I found that my best employees are the one who are they're happy with the way their job looks at the end of the day, and they're proud of it. They show me pictures. But most importantly, someone who wants to be there, wants to help their co-workers. Lawn and landscape, again, it's a little difficult because we're slightly seasonal. We can't offer full-time employment during the winter months. We've worked with this, though. We offered an AHWPPP program.
3: What is that?
11: So that was the A&H Payment Protection Program. We learned the A&H Winter Payment Protection Program. It was actually something that we kind of played off of the PPP program that was offered by the government during the COVID crisis, because the unemployment wages in Michigan up until just recently were ridiculous. It was like $362 a week gross that employee could get. My employees could not survive on $362 a week during the winter. And whenever there's snow, we have work for them and we pay even better rates in the winter. It's $28 an hour to $32 an hour for snow removal employees.
3: Nice.
11: But you never know in Michigan when it's going to snow. So there are times where we have a very heavy winter and people make good money and they don't even have to worry about those unemployment benefits, but it's not always the case. So we offered this as a, it was basically to fill the void. So it was a $200, it almost worked as a advance, a payroll advance, mm-hmm. because when they did have work and they had a paycheck, it came off of that. But we worked really hard to find a way. It didn't affect unemployment. It wasn't, we were doing it the right legal channels.
3: I like that. It's like when teachers can decide, do you want your money all during the year or do you want it to be parsed out? So over summer,
11: yes.
3: you also get
11: Yes, them. Exactly. Yeah. So we try to do these things. Now, unemployment has come far since then. So I don't know that we're going to do it this year because it is difficult. But so we work with that where sometimes we don't have people who want to come on because they want 12 months a year steady employment. But we offer, I mean, we have 9 months of very steady employment and, we pay well. We, it's like a family environment too. I have employees who, I mean, I've been there 30 years, but I have employees who have been there 18, 22. I would say more of my employees than not have been there five. It's wonderful.
3: It's the later generation now that's coming up the ranks that you're worried about.
11: Yes, exactly. I spoke to a gentleman the other day who does pools and we were talking that we're worried in the next 10 to 15 years what, the workforce looks like primarily in manual labor like ours. We can't find people who want to do it. And it's getting scary.
3: A recent M Live article addressed this. It was written by Chris Pugh and he writes, a growing share of young men are neither working nor actively seeking jobs. While the national unemployment rate stood at 4.1% in July, labor force participation continued to drift lower, raising new questions about why some young adults are disconnecting from work altogether. Researchers say mental health may be an important part of the story. A growing body of evidence suggests that depression, anxiety, loneliness, social isolation can create barriers to entering and staying in the workforce, particularly for young adults making that transition from school to employment. I would like to argue, get a job and you will find power in your life. I mean, that could change the trajectory of where you're headed. If you are suffering like that.
11: Yes, I do agree. I think it's complicated because I've read about that too. And I do think it's a complex situation. I think that 10, 15, 20 years ago, we didn't talk about mental health. So it's different.
3: Yeah.
11: And it's good that we are talking about it. But I do think there's a bit of a domino effect. Similarly, like I will have someone who's struggling to afford a car. So they take a day off to go find a car. Well, now the domino effect is in place because now you've taken a day off. Either you weren't paid or you used a PTO day that now maybe you won't have when you're sick and you need it or when you want to take vacation. It's a domino effect. So if you're struggling, and I don't understand every situation. Absolutely. I'm sure there are some where it is very difficult to work, but if you're struggling with loneliness, isolation, money, try to get out there and find yourself a job. You will likely meet friends at your job.
3: Right.
11: You will end up having, you know, coworkers that you can confide in about things, having the finances to then do things, you know, entertainment, anything like that is going to help. Again, there's all kinds of situations, so I will not pretend to understand them all, but I do think in some situations it's exasperating the mm-hmm. problem when someone is not working.
3: Well, you know, for people that don't understand this, this report out said that labor force participation among men ages 16 to 24, it dropped from 69% in 2000 to just 57% in 2025.
11: Yes.
3: There's something wrong there. And I know there are a lot of people that are still coming out of COVID and, you know, we ruined a generation of kids with COVID. But we need to figure out a way to encourage them.
11: Yes. And I think this is where my frustration was coming in. And I'm a mom of a Gen Zer. So I understand it and I see it all or from my friend groups, everyone. I see different, we all raise our children differently. But I think a big thing to think about with your children is we want to set them up for success. We want them to be more successful than we were. I think that's part of why we end up helicoptering, or in some case, there's even the term lawnmower parenting, where you take out every obstacle
3: in
11: front of them.
3: It could be more appropriate right
11: now. Yeah, right. And we need to think, where's the line between doing that and maybe hindering our children. Yeah.
3: Christy Vanderpool, Director of Administration, A&H Outdoor Research Group. I want to mention, too, you're just a fun place to work. I mean, this is hard work, but you know how to have fun. You do a lot of dinners and fun things and games, and you really support your employees at A&H.
11: We do. We try so hard. We have company breakfast. My mechanic, Jeremy, makes a huge spread on the Blackstone. We try to do these things, and because we enjoy it. We enjoy being a team. And I mean, we don't like to micromanage. You know, I've only had one job before this one, so I'll confess that. I've been here 30 years. I'm not that old. What I didn't like is how my bosses and people were always in my business. And we're not like that at A&H unless you require us to be that way. But we would prefer not to. I mean, my irrigation foreman, we never even know what he's doing. We just know that he's doing his job and taking care of it. That's what we like. And I think the employees appreciate that. Yeah. Like, they do their thing.
3: You can visit ahoutdoor.com. 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
11: 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Send me an email.
3: I love it. And, you know, it's interesting because you're not just complaining about workers. You're thinking of novel ways to encourage them to work and to enjoy the environment. So I love that about you.
11: Thank you.
3: Thank you so much, Christy. 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
0: How did I lose weight? And I did. Lean, right here. I did. I love this stuff. 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True story. I never minded being 235, but you know what minded? 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
13: Now, surging oil prices and rising trade tensions have dampened investor sentiment to start this holiday-shortened week. Dow futures overnight were down nearly 500 points. The S&P and NASDAQ likewise were set to start the session lower. The back and forth between the U.S. and its northern neighbor has President Trump threatening to ban the sale of Bombardier aircraft in this country. That has sent a chill through Wichita, Kansas, where the aerospace company employs 1,500 people. No diploma, no problem. A new analysis by a labor market think tank says unemployment among younger American workers without a college degree has rarely been as low as it is right now. As older workers age out, fewer young tradespeople are in the pipeline. Echoes of the Beanie Baby craze. Hours-long lines trickled past the drive-thru at 7 Brew coffee shops nationwide Monday as the chain launched a one-day giveaway. The Brew Dough is a colorful cube of squishy rubber that came with a two-drink purchase. Jim Ryan, ABC News.
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11: From the Cook and White Heating and Cooling Newsroom, I'm Renee Vitale. The war of the tariffs continues. Canadian officials say that they will enact retaliatory tariffs against the United States today. U.S. tariffs on some Canadian goods took effect last month after a potential deal between the two countries fell apart after weeks of negotiations. Both sides blame the other for the failure to reach an agreement. At least 5 people were killed and 5 others injured after an Amazon cargo Boeing 767 overran the runway while landing at Miami International Airport Sunday. The plane operated by 21 Air had arrived from San Juan, Puerto Rico when it left the runway and struck multiple vehicles on a nearby road before catching fire. 3 of the injured are in critical condition. The FAA and National Transportation Safety Board are investigating the cause of the crash. And Michigan is taking its first concrete steps toward changing how we pay for our roads. The state has allocated over $7.5 million to study and test a pay-per-mile road funding system set to begin pilot testing in 2027. Transportation officials say as drivers shift to electric vehicles and more fuel-efficient cars, traditional gas tax revenues are dropping, leaving a massive gap for highway and bridge repairs. The upcoming voluntary pilot program will explore options like odometer readings or vehicle integrated tracking to charge drivers based on miles driven rather than gallons pumped. Though state leaders say that the current fuel tax isn't going away anytime soon. That's the latest from the Cook and White Newsroom. 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
15: I'm Ira Weintraub with the Santa Barbara Sports Update. The 1-0 and 16th-ranked Michigan football team will host 10th-ranked Oklahoma this Saturday at Michigan Stadium. Official kickoff time is at 12:14. 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Rutgers plays at Boston College at 7:30. Then also on Saturday, 6th-ranked Indiana hosts Howard at noon. 18th-ranked Penn State plays Temple in Philadelphia at noon. Purdue hosts Wake Forest at noon. Number 2 Oregon plays at Oklahoma State at noon Eastern time. Michigan State hosts Eastern Michigan at 3:30. 17th-ranked Washington hosts Utah State at 3:30 Eastern. Illinois hosts Duke at 3:30. Maryland plays at UConn at 3:30. Minnesota hosts Mississippi State at 3:30 Eastern. Nebraska hosts Bowling Green at 7 p.m. Eastern. Wisconsin hosts Western Illinois at 7:15 Eastern. UCLA hosts San Diego State at 7:15 Eastern. Number 1 Ohio State plays at number 5 Texas at 7:30 Eastern. 22nd ranked Iowa hosts Iowa State at 7:30 Eastern. 14th ranked USC hosts Louisiana at 11 p.m. Eastern time. 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
0: How did I lose weight? And I did. Lean right here. I did. I love this stuff. 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I'm up at like 2:35. True story, I never minded being 2:35, but you know what minded? 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So 2:35 was a lot. 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
3: What is to become of the Klein's Lot? I'm Lucy Ann Lance. This is Ann Arbor's Talk Station, 1290 WLBY. Ann Arbor City Council will determine whether to sell a city-owned parking lot known as the Klein's Lot to a luxury housing developer. They had previously considered keeping the spot to build affordable housing. Some downtown business owners are concerned how the project is coming together and what it could mean for the future of Ann Arbor. Joining us in studio is Marianne James. She's the executive director of the ARC, considered one of the top music clubs in the world and one of the few nonprofit music venues of its kind left in the country. It is located on Main Street and butts up right to that Klein's Lot. Marianne, great to have you here. Let's talk about, first of all, the latest news that came out just within the last day or so about tonight's vote that Ann Arbor City Council was to take on this, whether to proceed with this. There has been a slight change.
19: Sure. Well, council members have let many of their constituents know that they do plan to pull this particular item off of the consent agenda. What that means is they'll pull it off so it's not automatically voted on when the consent agenda is approved, and they'll have separate discussion for it in that meeting. It doesn't mean that they're going to postpone the vote necessarily. So they may still be voting on it tonight, but they certainly will be, as far as we know, pulling it off of the consent agenda for separate discussion.
3: What is your understanding of what this configuration is supposed to be and what they're voting on?
19: They're voting on this. This is a purchase agreement for the sale of the property to the developer Hines, which was the developer that won basically the bid through the RFP process. So as far as we know from having been in meetings with Hines and seeing some of the plans are not complete by any stretch at this point, but they're looking to build a multi-use facility with retail on the ground floor and luxury apartments with some parking available to the apartment tenants.
3: Originally, parking was included for public parking, too. That got pulled back, didn't it?
19: No, it was never included.
3: It never was.
19: It was often asked for, but it was never included.
3: All right. So the ARC has put together a point sheet on your website on what you would like to see happen mm-hmm. with this. And you've been very clear with City Council on your ideas for this. Where does this stand? What are those ideas? What do you hope to see to make this the best situation possible for downtown Ann Arbor?
19: Sure. Well, we've always known that the Klein's lot would be developed because the question has been, this is a city-owned parcel. It's a valuable piece of property in downtown Ann Arbor, and is a parking lot, a surface parking lot, the highest and best use? That's not something that the ARC has weighed in on. We've always been neutral about that. We don't take a stand on either the sale of the lot or the plans for it. Mm-hmm. We believe it's going to be developed, and so we want that to be a great process. We want everybody in the neighborhood to win. We want the city of Ann Arbor in general to win. And we believe the developer needs to win, too, of course. So everybody's got to win in that. And we've told council and the developers, this is what we're after. Win, win, win. So let's go for that. So we really distilled down three things that we felt we needed in terms of our business operation. They're very basic. They're not super exciting, but they're really important to the ARC. And that includes we need to be able to have access to the alley and the utilities back there for deliveries, for drop-off of equipment for our artists, et cetera. And that's a truth for the whole neighborhood. Everybody needs access to that back alley. There's a mm-hmm. lot of activity that happens back there. So everybody's very concerned. Let's make sure that we've got access all the time to that alley. That's one thing. We also need access to the side alley that runs along the Ann Arbor Arts Center. That's an east-west sidewalk. I shouldn't call it an alley. It's a sidewalk. We need access to that to be able to get through to our back door. And that relates to another important piece, which is we park tour buses and school buses periodically throughout the year. And this is a subtlety that not a lot of people understand.
3: Where do you park those?
19: We park them right off of Ashley Street, right abutting that parking lot. And that means that that's easy and safe access for artists when they're rolling large cases, you know, road cases, they call them. They're on wheels. They're heavy. They're big. They need to be able to roll those quickly and easily to our freight elevator, which is in the back off the alley. And also we have school kids that come periodically for field trips, and we need to be able to load them out of their buses, park their buses there, get those kids easily around the block without having to cross streets and things like that.
3: And it's not conceivable that that action could happen on Main Street.
19: Not given the way that Main Street is operating now. So that's where that happens. And also our freight elevator for artists, it's in the back.
3: In the back.
19: Yeah. So those are three very simple things that we've asked for, and we want those.
3: You've asked that from the beginning of this
19: process.
3: Yes,
19: we have. We sure have. Back to 24. Yeah.
3: What response did you get?
19: I will tell you that we've had a lot of really positive feedback from council members, from the mayor, from city staff.
3: But that never made it into the plans, did it?
19: It did not until the 11th hour. So we've been asking for that right up until this past week when we saw the purchase agreement. And the mayor along the way had made some assurances to us and to our constituents about, in fact, he said, yes, you will have constant access to the alley, uninterrupted, he called it, and parking available on Ashley Street for your tour buses and school buses.
3: But that wasn't included in the purchase
19: agreement. It wasn't originally. So we've had some back and forth this past week. And at about 4 o'clock on Friday, Joe Giant from the city, he's the economic development director at the city, paid me a visit. He had a memo from Administrator Dehoney addressed to me and to the board saying, we're going to honor these things. Here's the language we're going to put in the purchase agreement. And here's what we're going to do for those things that are not in the purchase agreement. So, again, we're getting in the weeds here, but parking on Ashley Street is governed by the city, not by a purchase agreement with a developer. They don't have anything to do with that. So we were very pleased to see that the city had said we're going to memorialize these in the purchase agreement and in this memo. I told them, hey, it's Friday at almost 5 o'clock now, and we've got to get this out to our board. We'll take a look at it. So because of the Labor Day weekend, it took some time for people to do that. We totally trust that they meant to do everything just as the mayor had said. But they missed a few things. So we got a memo out to them this morning after getting feedback from our board and our legal counsel and just said, hey, we love this. Make these changes. And these things are good.
3: Have you had a response yet on those?
19: Not yet. Okay. So
3: you'd like those to be added before they vote?
19: They do need to be added before they vote. Otherwise, it's not really in compliance with what the mayor had put in writing about.
3: What happens if it takes place and they don't put that in?
19: That's a good question. I mean, everybody will be acting on faith, but, you know, good fences make good neighbors. So,
3: are you concerned, though, that there still won't be any parking, public parking for your patrons who come to the Arc and all downtown?
19: You know, that's an ongoing concern. And the loss of that parking is a loss. But, you know, the mayor and others were very clear from the get-go that that's not going to be part of this project. So we honored their decision and you know.
3: On the other hand, you could have a whole new clientele coming in.
19: That is exactly true. And so we talk to people on both sides of this who say, well, why aren't you advocating for parking? We say, because we could, it's not our, that's not, you know, that's not
3: right.
19: The Arc's business. And we could have many, many people coming to us from a new development. The key is surviving to get to that point.
3: Right.
19: And I think that's the concern that the Arc has, certainly, and probably some other folks in the neighborhood as well.
3: Mary Ann James, Executive Director of the Arc on the Lucy Ann Land Show, Ann Arbor's talk station, 1290 WLBY. And to a point about this being luxury housing going up, the mayor and council have said that they believe that some of that money that comes in from that could funnel into some kind of affordable housing in the future. So I just wanted to make that point out to people since it originally was looked at to build affordable housing. But the big concern for a lot of people is no parking, the public parking that is going to go away down there. I love that the Arc really drove the bus on this and was so thoughtful in how your board and staff put together information that made sense. There have been so many rumors about this around town and concerns. And I really urge our listeners to go online to your website. You put together the points and people can read this and they can actually see the iteration of the dates and how things evolved throughout here. Have you done this before for other issues in downtown?
19: We haven't had a need to. And, you know, as I said, we're focused really on how does this impact the Arc? And let's get real granular about that so that we're not asking the city council or the city staff to go down rabbit holes that we really have no business asking them to go down. So we were trying to be very succinct about this particular issue, what's important to the Arc about it, how it stands to impact us, and what we want to do to make a positive impact going forward, because we love working with the city, you know, and we want that to be a very, very good relationship.
3: TheArc.org for more information. Click on Klein's Lot Sale and Development to get the perspective of the Arc. TheArc.org, and it's such a great gem in our community. Started how many years ago?
19: 1965. So last year we celebrated 60 years.
3: Yeah.
19: And in that site, 30 years this year.
3: And just think of all the greats who have come through and played
19: Absolutely.
3: On that stage. Just amazing. Locals and professionals.
19: That's right.
3: Yeah. We love the Arc. And I always smile when I drive down Main Street and I see that long line waiting to get in to the Arc to see something there. It's people love you guys. Thank you.
19: Thank you. We love it too.
3: Mary Ann James from the Arc on the Lucy Ann Land Show. Ann Arbor's Talk Station.
0: How did I lose weight? And I did. Lean right here. I did. I love this stuff. Listen, Brickhouse Nutrition been with me for a long time. So chatting with Miles. 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
1: Coming up on the Lucy Ann Land Show, how a 12-year-old girl helped her mom find love and now sparking love among many others. The perky wallflower speed dating. Have you heard about this? 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We also have an edition of our Community Cares where we focus on nonprofit organizations. And today it's Rotary Club of Ann Arbor and their 23rd annual Rotary Fundraising Extravaganza for Helping Kids Succeed. Roy Moore, Board President, Kathy Waugh, Board Secretary, and she's also on the Fundraising Committee. And this will be part one of our conversation with them. Part two will come up around 10:40 on Thursday morning here on Ann Arbor's talk station, 1290 WLBY. All right, a little bit more on Michigan football and just kind of sorting this out in my head here in the 4/10 of a second. You know, we're in radio, and so seconds matter. Tenths of seconds really do matter. Sometimes it depends. Sometimes we just ignore. We throw caution to the wind and the clock goes out the window here on the Lucy Ann Land Show.
3: Pretty much,
1: yeah. Yeah, so do the days since I thought today was Monday and it's really Tuesday, but that's a whole different story. Do you think we're going to see any changes down the road because of what happened on Saturday at Michigan Stadium with this? Do you think that maybe we'll get clocks that are all synced up, everything from the TV clock to the officials to the stadium clock? Is that even possible? And are these things electronically done where you don't have a human being actually pushing the button for it?
3: Well, even I think there is a human aspect to it. But when it comes down to milliseconds like that, that stuff's always reviewed. Yes, it's possible. Hockey's been doing it, I think, since they started their score bug in the
1: 90s. So how does that work? Tell me.
3: What do you mean?
1: Hockey.
3: Once it hits 59 seconds, you see the 10th of a second.
1: Well, if they're doing it and you actually see it, you see it in
3: the 59.9 all the way
1: down
3: to 0.0.
1: You
3: see, 0.0. You see all the decimals. Well, the 10th.
1: Okay.
3: So I guess in hockey's case, you would still see zero. Maybe, I think in football it is the same way. You see down to the 10th, right?
1: Mm-hmm.
3: It's like 0.00. But they need to go deeper with that. I mean, will they in the next couple of weeks? I know. But I'm more focused on Michigan football themselves and what Coach Kyle Whittingham said yesterday.
1: Which is?
3: It's like, we're going with Bryce, to paraphrase, and we're going with Bryce right now, but it's for the foreseeable future. It's not infinite.
1: I want to know what happens if he is shoved to second or third or whatever as a quarterback. What happens to his NIL deal?
3: They'll still get it.
1: Really? You don't have to give your money back?
3: No, you don't have to be a starter.
1: Hmm.
3: And I like that because you have to earn that spot. You don't, you know, just because. And he's a very humble young man, yes. And I think he was a little too hyped on Saturday. They looked good on the first drive, but they were flat.
1: So you're looking ahead to the team and how it's performing anyway, not this controversy.
3: It should have never come down to this in the first place.
1: Well, that's a good point. I do want to share with you an article Aaron McMahon wrote in MLive, and he writes, the controversy surrounding the ending of Saturday's Michigan-Western Michigan football game continues to ricochet across the country, throwing blame every which way. The biggest culprit in Clockgate, the Big Ten, which waited nearly 2 hours after Michigan's second Hail Mary heave and last-second escape over a Mid-American Conference team to explain why replay officials ruled the way they did. According to the league, a direct shot of the game clock inside Michigan Stadium showed 1 second left as Western Michigan defender Micah Davis jumped up and touched the ball after starting from out of bounds. That gave the Wolverines a second shot at a 47-yard throw, though the second one from quarterback Bryce Underwood actually traveled much further. I think it was maybe 10 yards back on the second throw, Underwood told reporters after, but I definitely thought the game was over because there were zeros on the clock. So did many of his teammates who stopped and stared as Broncos players rushed the field after the first failed Hail Mary to celebrate the monumental upset. Michigan had played poorly all game, only scoring on its first drive, an 11-play, 75-yard touchdown effort. The rest of the game was not so kind to Underwood and the offense, who needed a second chance at the miracle to actually pull it off. So in this MLive piece, it goes on to say, to the Big Ten's credit, the call for replay review came almost immediately, leaving Western Michigan little to celebrate as officials turned it over to a replay command center in suburban Chicago. The verdict, the final second, should have never come off the clock. It would have been nice to hear that conversation live, Aaron writes. Instead, it took an early Sunday morning statement from the Big Ten for the public to finally be clued into what the replay officials saw. Audio from the moment seemed to back up the league's ruling, with replay officials zeroing in on the in-clock stadium that read 0-0-1 when Davis touched the ball. Obviously, that second was huge, Michigan coach Kyle Whittingham said. As I watched the first Hail Mary end and the ball sailed out of the back of the end zone, as I glanced at the clock, I was pretty sure there was 1 second left, but that obviously is not up to me. The explanation doesn't seem to be enough for some. NBC rules analyst Terry McCauley, a longtime former NFL official, was adamant live on the TV broadcast that the clock hit zero before the ball was ever touched. One problem, the clock on the broadcast apparently wasn't synced up with the in-stadium clock, making it seem as if the Big Ten was trying to pull a fast one. Since then, Western Michigan and the Mid-American Conference seem to have accepted the replay review and moved on. I certainly hope so. I hope they're not going
3: to
1: make
3: it. Big Ten trying to pull a fast one. That's funny. I think that's just every sport wide. If you don't have your stuff synced, the broadcast-wise, Lucy, and you know more than I do in TV, that stuff's pretty well synced.
1: Mm-hmm.
3: And I heard a statement, I think it was from NBC, and all the cameras in the stadium, those are down to like 10 decimals down of like latency, like all that stuff is always so synced because TV broadcasts, you have to be synced like that. Why aren't the game clock that we're basing this game off of, why isn't that synced all across? I don't care if you're in the stadium. Yeah. I don't care if you're watching from China, streaming the game. Everything should be synced up.
1: Well, in the way that things go like wildfire on social media, I think Aaron in this MLive article makes a good point. He writes, transparency from the replay booth is needed. Hearing the conversation in real time would have cleared up most of the confusion almost immediately. It's coming, ironically enough, with the Big Ten rolling out live replay review conversations during select Friday night league games this fall. So that's what we need. If you want everyone to be on the same page and you don't want all this fodder going around, let's reveal all that. Transparency is always the best.
3: NCAA needs to do a global thing. You can't have conferences doing this and that. That way, you play an SEC team and this doesn't matter, and then it needs to be a global thing. And it should have been 30 years ago. I know times are different with getting this, because like the first score bugs in the 90s, that to get the time on the TV, they had to like hardwire into the actual scoreboards at the stadiums to get a readout for their digital overlay, whatever thing they were doing. It's a pretty cool documentary on it, but
1: that's interesting.
3: It's the whole thing with the yellow line and stuff, like all these innovations and stuff, and the puck tracking and stuff like that in hockey. But it's a wild thing that we haven't gone back to the basics of. The time is the most important thing, and people are like, 60 minutes plus 1 second. No, it was 59.96. There was still 0.04 left. I don't know. Everything should be synced up. Yeah, it looks a little fishy, but hey, the MAC came out with a statement after Big Ten came out with that statement a couple hours later. Everything seemed fine, executive-wise, red tape-wise with the conferences, but I don't know.
1: In the meantime, the meme is out there showing the entryway to Ann Arbor, and the sign says, "Welcome to Ann Arbor. Set your clocks back 1 second." That was funny. Sort of.
3: Okay.
1: Sort of.
3: Why not?
1: All right. We've got a lot coming up this hour here on Ann Arbor's Talk Station.
0: How did I lose weight? And I did. Lean right here. I did. I love this stuff. Listen, Brickhouse Nutrition been with me for a long time. So chatting with Miles, I'm up at like 235. True story. I never minded being 235. But you know what minded? 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I said, I got to lose some LBs, Miles. 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
7: Trends. After the death of Dolly Parton, some fans around the world are turning to AI to offer tributes, but now Dolly's sister is asking them to stop. Stella Parton thanking fans for what she calls genuine support, but now says what she calls the tremendous amount of AI and endless garbage being posted has been, quote, challenging to absorb. Sony is taking a new approach to its headphone lineup. Instead of offering a new mid-range headset, it's tweaking a fan favorite that first debuted 6 years ago. The current version, the WH-1000 XM4C, has the exact same design as 2020's M4 headphones. They get tweaks in the form of new sound profiles and EQs. At $300, they're $50 less than the originals. 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
1: 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So the perky wallflower speed dating. This is the coolest invention I've heard about in a long time. And it was the brainchild of a 12-year-old girl. She's in studio with us. Your name is?
10: Adia.
1: Her mom, Sarah Clem.
10: Yes.
1: Who actually benefited from your daughter's idea. How this mother-daughter duo is changing modern-day dating and helping to forge new relationships. And Adia, this started with your mom.
10: Yeah. So my mom met my dad through a speed dating company, and unfortunately they had to close down during COVID. And so when I had the chance to have a business proposal for one of my classes I was taking in middle school, I said, why not create a speed dating business? I know it works, you know, I know the success rate. And so I got to design the logo and everything about it. And then I said, why not do it for real if I've already made this business plan?
1: Where'd you come up with the name?
10: We came up with it because, you know, sometimes we have people who are super perky and outgoing and really just excited to put themselves out there. And then we have the people that are the wallflowers that are a little more hesitant, a little more shy, but everyone can come to speed dating and still have a great time.
1: And so who comes? Who does this?
11: You know, we see people really from all different backgrounds. We have different age groups, and we offer every age group at least once a month, most times twice a month. And so really people from all over the area. We're the only, you know, local business that does this. So we have people that travel from all over, and we rotate our locations as well. So, you know, we can get people from different areas to be able to join as well.
1: So, Adia, you go to Dexter High School.
10: Yes.
1: You're 16 years old now.
10: Yep.
1: When you first conceived of this as a class project and you decided you wanted to make this happen, what did your teacher say?
10: My teacher was very supportive. I think that's one of the things that got me off the ground the most was how, you know, into it he was and how accepting of the idea, and especially support from my parents was one of the biggest things. You know, they were like, full in, let's do this. And that's really what got the business off the ground.
1: All right, so what's the concept exactly? Tell me how you have this set up.
10: Yeah, so each date is 6 minutes long. And we've done the research, and some people think it's short, but 6 minutes is like the perfect amount of time to really get to know somebody. So you get 6 minutes with each date, and at the end of the date, one of the groups will rotate to the next table, and the 6 minutes start right over again.
1: And so you're meeting multiple people.
10: Yes. You can usually get about anywhere from 10 to 15 dates a night, depending on the night. So it's a really great way to meet a wide spread of people.
1: What if I like the person I'm talking with and I don't want to move over?
10: Well, we have had that a couple of times.
1: And so when did you actually launch this?
11: January. We were 4 years ago now we've started. So we had our fourth anniversary here this January of 2020.
1: Any weddings come out of this?
11: Yeah. So that's the most exciting part. We actually got invited to a wedding.
1: You did?
11: Yeah. They reached back out to us and let us go to the wedding because they met through us. We had another wedding. Actually, they just reached out and showed us at their wedding. They had a big QR code and said, this wedding is sponsored by the Perky Wallflower Speed Dating, like, because they had met through us. So it's always like, that's exactly why we do what we do. So it's always exciting for us to hear that.
1: That is beautiful. Yeah. How was it when you first did it for meeting your husband?
11: Yeah, you know, when I did it, it was 18. We had 18 people to date, which was overwhelming. And we cap ours at 15 mm-hmm. because after a while you forget who you said what to and it becomes like all right. just a blur. So, but my husband and I connected right away because I was a Spanish teacher at the time. He is from Germany. He speaks multiple languages and we were just connected really quickly over being able to speak different languages and travel and things like that.
1: And when was this?
11: That was in 2018.
1: Okay, so when you look at that compared mm-hmm. to what your daughter has created today, has it changed?
11: Yeah, you know, the one thing I've really seen is that people are really craving that in-person connection. You know, they don't want to do the online dating. You know, we came out of COVID and a lot of people had been isolated for so long, and especially people who are single who may have been living by themselves. You know, they really want to meet people. A lot of people are frustrated, or they'll give us feedback that, oh, I'll talk to someone for weeks online and then I meet them. And it's just, you know, then you've spent weeks of your life like not actually connecting. So this is great because people can connect right away or not connect, which is okay too, right?
1: Yeah.
11: And it gives them that, you know, after 6 minutes, they know whether they want to see them again or not.
1: Sarah Clem and her daughter, Adia. Adia, how could a 12-year-old even possibly understand the world of dating in such an adult way?
10: I think it comes from my mom being a single mother for a lot of my life and just seeing that there really is a need for people to connect and being able to see that it worked with speed dating with her. I was like, I want to be the person that helps those people get there, that allows those people to find that connection that they're looking for.
1: What's your recommendation if someone does this, the Perky Wallflower speed dating, and tries it out? We're going to give a website in a moment here. What's your recommendation for how they should approach this? And what's that conversation for 6 minutes like?
10: I always say the best way to approach it is with an open mind. You know, we have people that sometimes come in with a very set mindset of what they want and what they're looking for. And while that can be great as a starting point, it really helps if you open up your possibilities and just be accepting of what's out there before you. I also say ask good questions. 6 minutes is not a long time. And so you really want to get to know the person's personality and not just, you know, where they work or where they live.
1: So what's a good question to drive that out of them?
10: Yeah, a good question is typically not a yes or no question or something that can be answered like right away. So one we usually say is, what's your ideal date night? Or how would your friends describe you? Something that really gets the person thinking about who they are and what they can share with you.
1: So do you have a boyfriend?
10: I don't, no.
1: And is this something you would use in the future?
10: It's very possible, yeah.
1: I assume there's a minimum age for someone to do this?
11: Yeah, yeah. We start at 20.
1: At 20 our, years old,
11: yeah,
1: okay.
11: Our youngest age.
1: And so do you put similar age groups together in these gatherings?
11: Yeah, so we have like 20s and 30s, 30s and 40s, 40s and 50s, 50s and 60s. So we kind of give, so like if I'm a 40-year-old, I can decide. We have some 40-year-olds that are still looking to have children. They tend to go to the 30s and 40s group. Some are you know, establishing their career or maybe already have children, don't want anymore, they might go to the 40s and 50s group. We kind of keep it fluid so that people can choose what best fits their life.
1: Where do you host these?
11: All over different places. So we're at like Sweetwaters. We have locations in Ann Arbor and Novi that we work with them. We work with the Flying Otter Winery out of Adrian. We work with Aubrey's Pizza. They've been a great partner for us out of South Lyon and out of Howell and out of Ypsilanti.
1: So people can pick which group they want to go
11: exactly.
1: to.
11: Exactly. Yeah. We try to give them different options. Exactly.
1: All right. You're guaranteed to have at least 5 dates that last 6 minutes each. Gosh, that would be a banner year for me. And most events average 10 or more dates. How much does this cost?
10: So it's $25 a person.
1: Just $25?
11: Yeah. So 100% of the proceeds go to Adia's college fund. So that was one of the things that we wanted to establish when she wanted to do this business. Her father and I said, okay, you can do this, but it's going to go to your college fund. And she's been great about that. She's actually amazing. She's dual enrolled at Washtenaw through a program through her school. So she was able to buy a car when she turned 16 with some of the funds. So she's ready, already set up. She wants to study abroad in London. That's what her big goal is, to save now towards that.
1: So. You are incredible. So you would like to go into performing arts?
10: Yes.
1: You got your start on my Christmas show.
10: Yes!
1: Tell everyone about that.
10: A couple years ago, I was in a Christmas show as the host for like the whole thing. I got the lovely chance to be interviewed with Miss Lucy Ann here.
1: you were on stage with Celine Area Players, wasn't
10: yes.
1: it? Yes.
10: Yes.
1: Okay. You guys were doing a version of the production you had done for the community.
10: Yeah.
1: And it was very nice to speak with you during that. So Adia came up with this idea when she was 12 years old after her mother had success doing speed dating. And this is just so unique because so many people try to do it online. And I think to your point, Sarah, that you mentioned earlier, that just, it's hard because you do so much talking online or even phone before you even see someone. And then when you meet, it just kind of goes, psh, and you feel like you wasted a lot of your time because of that.
11: Yeah, and we're having a lot of people even tell us now with AI chatbots and the different, that are infiltrating, they think they're actually talking to a real person and they're finding out that they're not.
1: Oh, that's all I need.
11: Right? So that's why we say, if you come, you know, speed dating, then you know. And when you're dating 10 different people, we always say the goal is not to match with all 10. You know, the goal is to find one person you connect with. So even in an hour of, you know, dating, you can meet more people and make more connections than you could spending weeks online trying to do that.
1: You can go to theperkywallflower.com, theperkywallflower.com, get details. But I want to go over some of the events that they've had. Pickleball speed dating. Tell us about that.
10: That is one of our most popular special events. Attendees get the chance to take to the courts after they get their 6 minute date. And we find that it really shows people like their true personality in the heat of the moment or in the heat of the game. What are you saying? What are you doing? Are, you know, are you competitive? Are you nice?
1: Do you need to know how to play pickleball?
10: Oh, not at all.
1: You're kidding.
10: Yeah.
1: That makes it even more fun. That's $40 for pickleball speed dating because it includes court time.
10: Correct.
1: What is dating in the dark?
10: Dating in the dark is our newest addition to our special events. That is where the attendees are completely blindfolded for the whole time. And we found that
1: there could be some merit to that.
10: Right? Yeah. We found there's a lot higher match rates.
1: Really?
10: Because people are spending less time judging appearances or, you know, how they look. And they're just out there having a good time, really connecting.
1: Oh, I like that. How's that gone so far?
10: It's been great. Really?
1: Really?
11: We had just as much fun, like, hosting it as and watching people because, you know, they're talking with their hands and things are that, you know, they can't see. But it was really good. We have another one coming up this fall. So
1: now you also have ageless speed dating.
11: Yeah.
1: Ageless? What?
11: Yeah. So this is based on a popular Netflix TV show. And it's where you just sign up and there are no age restrictions and you date everyone that signs up. And it's actually really nice because we just hosted one last week and we had a couple connect that have emailed us and said, you know, she's at the very end of one age group and he's at the very beginning of another age group, but they would have never overlapped.
1: Ah.
11: And so it's great. That's what we try to do it. You know, it's great to see people connect like that.
1: Oh, this sounds like so much fun. And you also, persons that might have disabilities, you can connect those individuals. You do all sorts of different groups.
11: We've had some niche groups. So we've had, those are differently abled. We've had special nights for them. We're coming up this fall. We've doing dating with dogs where you can bring your dog to a dog cafe.
1: I got two dogs.
11: Yeah, hey, there you go, right? Yeah, you bring your dogs and they can play while you're dating and you can, you know, find someone else that's interested in a dog. We've done Christian speed dating events. We've had a big need for that if people have reached out to us. So, yeah, we try to really, if anyone gives us feedback, we try to accommodate and make it work.
1: I love this. How has this changed your life, Adia?
10: It's really turned me into a people person.
1: I kind of think she was already that, but okay.
10: It's shown me, too, that there's so much optimism out there and so many people looking for a connection and to play a part even in just those people's lives for a little bit. It's really been a positive experience and shows that, you know, love can happen anywhere at any time. So.
1: That is beautiful. She is remarkable. What a wonderful young lady. How is it you're doing Washtenaw Community College along with Dexter High School? How does that work?
10: I'm in a special program called the Early Middle College where I get to have my classes paid for by the high school, but I still get a degree at the college. So I'll do like a fifth year after I graduate for my senior year.
1: So you'll get an associate's degree while you're getting your high school degree at the same time that you can then apply to a four-year college, I assume.
10: Exactly.
1: The associate degree.
10: Yep.
1: Wonderful. What's your dream job one day then?
10: My dream job would probably be an on-screen actor somewhere. I'd love to do Broadway as well. I'm not very picky about my film or theater, but
1: do you think you'll ever use the Perky Wallflower to find true love for yourself?
10: I hope so. Maybe one day.
1: Yeah, you have to be 20 though.
10: Right.
1: 16-year-old Adia, along with her mother Sarah Clem. Your husband's also involved with this venture.
11: Yeah, he kind of helps behind the scenes, the marketing, you know, aspect of it. He kind of helps with that, and he fills in for events if Adia has, you know, other things. She's part of a stunt team. Sometimes she has events for that. Mm-hmm. You know, she does. So yeah, he helps out as well too. Our son comes to events. He loves to be a part of it. So it really is a family, you know, operations. And one thing I love is being able to spend time, you know, with her.
1: With your daughter. Yeah. And what's your profession? What's your background?
11: I am a professor by trade. Oh. I worked at Concordia University teaching teachers for the longest time. Yeah.
1: Oh, so, wonderful. Yeah. What a fun venture this is, and a great way to bring people together in a non-threatening way, which I love that. Yeah. And you can pick, I love that you have, it's not just one speed dating experience fits all.
11: Right.
1: You've got it. So if someone's really into something, a sport or whatever it might be, you've got that filled for them. And I assume you take requests for that too.
10: Yes. If anyone has an idea, they're welcome to send it. And we try and listen to those as much as possible.
1: All right. How much money have you made from this since you started it? Do you know? I mean, you bought a car.
10: Yeah.
1: You're saving up for college. Yeah. Any idea?
11: Yeah, no, that is a good question. I mean, I think the good news for us is like, she really wanted to have the freedom to pursue some things like performing arts. And we've kind of had a conversation about, well, that is a tricky field to get into. So what's nice is it's giving her the freedom to pursue her dreams and to pay for that. And then if it doesn't work out, then she still has options.
1: When people first come, and everyone's nervous, right?
11: Oh, yeah.
1: How do you allay their fears and make sure that it's a good start to the whole event?
11: Yeah, you know, we have questions on the table for them, too. We provide everything. We have little notebooks for people that they can write down their notes without showing anyone else. We have questions if they get stuck or nervous. And I think, too, everyone is nervous coming in. We see it. But then they get there and they see, like, we're just two, you know, mother-daughter people. Like, you know, we help Adia, you know, checks them in. I show them to their table. We explain everything. And everyone is nervous. That's what's nice, is like everyone's in the same boat, even if they've come before. You know, so I think that helps to calm the nerves a little bit.
1: How old? What's the oldest age you've had so far?
11: So we did have a 75-year-old man join us.
1: Really?
11: Yeah, he plays pickleball 6 days a week. And so he came to our pickleball event. Yeah.
1: He could put those 25-year-olds to shame, I'm sure. That's beautiful. What a great creation. It all started because of a project in school, middle school at that, from Adia, a 12-year-old at the time, 16 now, and she has a company called theperkywallflower.com. You must be at least 20 years old to participate in this. If you go online to theperkywallflower.com, you can get more details and maybe find true love. Thank you so much to both of you.
11: Appreciate it.
1: Yeah, she's a doll. I can't wait to see where she goes one day.
11: Exactly.
1: Again, talking with Sarah Clem from theperkywallflower.com, along with her daughter who founded it, Adia. And go online to theperkywallflower.com. 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
0: How did I lose weight? And I did. Lean, right here. I did. I love this stuff. 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So chatting with Miles, I'm up at like 235. 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
1: The Rotary Club of Ann Arbor presents its 23rd annual Rotary fundraising extravaganza for helping kids succeed. As we welcome Roy Moore, he is the board president for the Rotary Club of Ann Arbor. So great to see you in studio here.
19: Fantastic to see you. Thanks for being here, having us.
1: You know what? Thank you to the Rotary Club for all the work you do. And I don't realize, I think there are people out there that don't realize, I realize it, but that the work that the Rotary Club does on behalf of this community, you have your tentacles in a lot of different projects.
19: Well, I get asked, what is Rotary? And I was mentioned, Kathy, it's one of the best decisions I ever made. And it's because of that. It's our ability to bring people together to make an impact on the community. And it's become my third place. You've got first place of family and home, second of work. And then this is a place where I can connect.
1: Tell everyone where work is.
19: Exactly right.
1: Tell them.
19: Oh, well, I own a little restaurant and bar for 44 years called Ashley's.
1: Yes, very popular.
19: We have a good time. Well,
1: wait, isn't Lobster Fest going on? Or is it coming up?
19: That Lobster Fest always goes into Father's Day weekend.
1: Oh, so Father's Day weekend.
20: You missed it. It was June.
19: Yeah, things get a little busy in September on campus. It's up in June timeframe. I tell our staff we exist to help people have a good time. That's why Ashley's exists.
1: Yeah.
19: And how we do that is food.
1: Well, this is my point in bringing this up, is you're a busy business person and you have time to give back to the community doing this kind of work. I love that. Likewise for our second guest in studio, Kathy Waugh, who is just an incredible raconteur. She's a beautiful singer. She does so much on stage. You have a production coming up. She has performed in our Christmas show in the past with Wine, Women, and Song with the Carytown folks. Kathy Waugh is board secretary and fundraising committee member for the Rotary Club of Ann Arbor. So how do you do it? How do you give so much back to the community?
20: I think it's just who I am. It's vital to me to constantly be in motion, be working with other people. I love a project. I love working with everyone toward a common goal. Mm-hmm. It's kind of like putting on a show. We put on a show.
1: Yeah, that's right. You've got a big show coming up here.
20: Yes.
1: All right. I want to talk about another show you're in, too, in just a moment here. But let's get to the annual fundraiser for Rotary Club of Ann Arbor. This is a magical day of teas and tunes. And again, you pack a lot into one day.
20: Barton Hills Country Club
1: from a golf tournament to a Broadway show with U of M musical theater students. This is happening all in the same day. When, Kathy?
20: It happens on Monday, September 14th. So it's coming up real soon.
19: 2 weeks out.
20: Yeah. Two weeks from today.
1: So you literally play golf and then watch a show?
20: Some of us do. Some of us are behind the scenes working. But yes, we have over 70 players already registered. We still have room for a couple more foursomes if anyone's interested. And then the golf, they go off on the course, and in the background, we're setting up our beautiful live auction. It gets set up, and then by 5-ish, I think, we come in for a happy hour and auction, and then we move into the ballroom for a wonderful production wonderful Cynthia Cortman Westfall is putting together. She's chair of the musical theater department at University of Michigan, and we have this wonderful show of about six performers from the U of M musical theater program.
1: These are students who are extraordinarily gifted. It takes a lot to get into that program.
20: Absolutely.
1: And then they go off and do things in Broadway.
20: That's why we call it Broadway Comes to Barton.
1: Yeah.
20: Because they are almost all have very successful
19: careers.
20: It's
19: the toughest department to get into at the University of Michigan.
1: It is?
20: It's,
1: yes. Right?
20: I forget the percentage chance. It's real small.
19: Nearly 1,500 applicants for 20 spots. It's tougher than the med school, the law school, engineering college, business school.
1: Wow, amazing. So nice of them to give back, too, especially at a time when they're just kicking off their new season here.
20: Absolutely, yeah. That's a difficult turnaround for them to get these kids to put a show together in 2 weeks when they just started school today.
1: Wow.
19: Well, actually, it's a sophomore showcase. The six students performing as if they were on Broadway, and their skill set already is just mind-boggling. But Professor Westfall understands live performances these days, the importance to be connected to the community that supports you. They know she, right. she needs to have the students understand you support the community to support you because you are part of the
1: That's
19: community.
1: That's right. This is not an insular thing, what they're doing, what they're studying.
19: And Rotary's motto is service above self.
1: Yeah.
19: And so the engagement, actually some of their students we have coming up this fall, a food packing program. In November, she had her students come over last fall and help.
1: Oh,
19: we had
1: yes.
19: over 260 people packing 60,000 meals at Pioneer High School on a Saturday morning.
1: This was a Rotary project.
19: Yes, a Rotary mm-hmm. project in partnership with Kids Coalition Against Hunger.
1: Oh.
19: And in a couple hours, we have packed 60,000 meals. And there
20: it's
19: was
20: a fun day, actually.
19: It's a fun morning. It's always when there's not a home game.
20: Right.
19: but it's just one thing of both Rotary, but she's also got her students. And you get to interact with other community leaders that are there in attendance or helping out.
20: I'd also like to say, to Cynthia's credit, she saw our motto and it resonated with her, and she wanted to carry that through to her students, the idea of helping others. So that's why she's collaborating with us on this event, because it's a curated show just for us.
1: Imagine.
19: Well, and you don't have to be just a golfer. There is an opportunity to just participate in the reception evening.
1: Well, let's talk about how all of this works on September 14th. That's a Monday. First of all, what time does tea time start?
19: 10:45 for a gathering for lunch a lunch before hitting the course.
1: Do you still have availability for people to do the golf?
19: We can take some room for foursomes or individuals.
1: Okay.
19: And they can go to our website, a2rotary.org.
20: Mm-hmm. It's under events, I believe.
19: Yes, or also under on Facebook, Rotary Club of Ann Arbor. So they can find us a couple of ways.
1: All right, so this is an opportunity for people to play at the beautiful Barton Hills Country Club, which that was carved out of all the glaciers, you know, back in the day that created this landscape we have. It is a challenging course.
19: Well, it just hosted the U.S. Senior Women's Open. I mean, you know, the caliber, of course, to qualify to be able to host that kind of tournament. So it's a national tournament, highly successful, highly engaging, weather permitting and stuff like that. So, no, it's you're a townie. You're from here. I am too. And that Barton Hills has always been a premier venue.
1: It really is.
19: Yeah.
1: So if you do the golf, how much is that?
19: $450 for an individual or $1,800 as a foursome.
1: Okay. And then does that include?
19: It includes the dinner as well as the reception. So golf, lunch, obviously, scramble for course with contests, prizes, can chance to win a car, chance to win some serious money or TVs or other
1: my goodness.
19: Gifts. It's a good time. Well, we've been at it for 23 years. Always trying to get better. And then a reception and complimentary beverages. And then it includes the dinner and the live performance.
1: Oh, that's an excellent bargain.
20: It's a wonderful day.
1: Now, if you just would like to do the performance or the dinner and the performance, can you do that,
20: Absolutely.
1: Kathy?
20: We have table sponsors. We have dinner sponsors. Or you could just buy the dinner. The dinner alone is $150.
1: Okay.
20: And remember, this is a fundraiser. This is our major fundraiser for the year, where we fund all of our grants that we give. But yes, it includes the auction,
19: the reception,
20: and the entire dinner with the live performance.
1: Live performance from these students from the U of M Musical Theater Program at the University of Michigan. All coming up on Monday, September 14th at the beautiful Barton Hills Country Club here in Ann Arbor. A magical day from teas to tunes, and a fundraiser for the Rotary Club of Ann Arbor. 23rd year in the making of doing this. I imagine, Roy, you've been doing this in various iterations, though, different kinds of event every year.
19: Well, it's always been a golf outing, but it keeps evolving as we engage our community and engage our members. And that's the evening program has continued to evolve. And this, we hope, a continuing relationship, but it's just with the students, where we are about the theme, helping kids succeed.
1: Yeah.
19: And those kids can be very young. We just had a presentation at one of our program meetings about the foster care closet here in Ann Arbor, of trying to provide resources to young families that are challenged that are supporting with foster kids.
1: Many times those foster kids are taken from their home. They only have just the clothes on their back. And that foster care closet gives them an opportunity to create their own items, a backpack, putting together clothes while the situation is getting handled. It's remarkable.
19: It is. And again, it's we have given funds in our community grants allocations to it over the years. They were a presenter a couple weeks ago. And then to give the diversity on Rotary, Wednesday's presentation is Doug Song, owner or founder of Duo, a multi-billionaire from creating a security web app.
1: Right.
19: And you could be sitting across the table with... Not you yet, but well, you can't. You're invited. But the president of Detroit Energy, or a former congressman, or county commissioner, or person who was a pilot for the Navy.
1: People from all walks of life through Rotary.
19: Yes.
20: We had the founder of the Ground News, the homeless newspaper. Yeah. That was a fascinating talk, too, to talk to her.
1: So people learn a lot about their community by being part of Rotary, plus an opportunity to give back. We're talking with the Rotary Club of Ann Arbor and Roy Moore, who is board president, Kathy Waugh, board secretary, as they gear up for this great fundraiser. Where do some of the funds go, especially from this fundraiser? Roy, how much money will you make from this? How much money do you make altogether throughout the year that you're spreading throughout the community? Give us an idea of the fabric of Rotary Club.
19: Rotary Club will put close to $250,000 back into the community from both our endowment, from our community allocations, from our members that we pay into the club, and from this fundraiser. We helped create the Bicentennial Park over
1: on the southeast side.
19: It was Southeast Park.
1: Yeah, right.
19: And I was part, along with the mayor and Senator Irwin, the ribbon cutting, and spoke about I'm from Ann Arbor, raised my family here. We didn't have access. My kids didn't have access to a universal access splash pad and playground.
1: Yeah.
19: Well, and talking with the Parks and Recreation team, it was Rotary Club of Ann Arbor that gave seed funding and built the idea of a park that is off the radar, Southeast Park, and created as Bicentennial, second 200th anniversary of the city of Ann Arbor.
1: And so needed in that community in particular. It gives these kids, I see them out there all the time now.
20: Yeah,
1: I know,
20: it's wonderful. So.
19: Well, during the dedication ceremony weekend, we did a ice cream giveaway,
1: sandwiches.
19: You've got families over there with young kids. That's I've got a little more years under my background, but to see all the young families come together of all different backgrounds, all different denominations, having a fun time, kids and parents together.
1: Beautiful.
20: You should note, too, that we receive over 50 grant applications. It was 54, I think, this year.
19: Something like that,
1: And from different
19: youth-oriented nonprofits.
20: Helping kids succeed. Things like Children's Literacy Network, Food Gatherers, trying to think some of the ones. And we have a team of people who read every grant.
1: Wow.
20: And we rank them, and we talk about them, and we can only give... So many. We can't give out 54. We'd love to. Right. So the more money we raise, we can. We gave about 12, I think.
19: About 14. So.
1: To that point, the more money you raise, the more money you can distribute into the community to help those organizations and help these young people thrive. And in some cases, just survive, but thrive
20: also.
1: So we love Rotary Club of Ann Arbor. And then just there's the aspect, the camaraderie, the fact that, as Roy pointed out earlier, being able to break bread and be in a room with so many diverse people in our community.
20: Yeah, it's fabulous.
1: And a chance for you to grow, too. Mm-hmm. So it's a win-win all the way around. I love Rotary.
19: Exactly. Well, thank you. And we do, too. As I said, it's one of the best decisions I've made.
1: Yeah. Give everyone the address again, the website, where to go to get information about the upcoming event on the 14th of September. If you'd like to be part of the golf outing at Barton Hills Country Club, or just the dinner and the show with these students who someday you're going to say, I saw that person, and now they're on Broadway or they're on TV.
20: Just a few feet away from them, and now they're doing great things. Yeah. It's a2rotary.org, and this event will be under the events page,
1: Okay.
20: Our main event. So, but we're, as Roy Rory said, we're also on Facebook at Rotary Club of Ann Arbor.
1: All right. Well, everyone can go online and help out the great cause. And this is going to be a wonderful event. Golf registration and lunch at 10:45 in the morning on September 14th. And the shotgun start at 11:45. Cocktails, silent auction, awards at 5 p.m. and then 7 p.m. The dinner and program with featured showcase by the University of Michigan Musical Theater Department, all coming up on Monday, September 14th. And a big salute to Rotary Club of Ann Arbor for all the work it does in our community to help out students. I like this so much. Broadway comes to Barton, and from tees to tunes. You guys are clever.
20: Trying.
1: Thank you so much. And before we let you go, you've got a show coming up,
20: too. I do. Oh, my gosh. Thank you so much. I am working with the Spotlight Players at the Village Theater at Cherry Hill in Canton. And we are doing a production of Come From Away, which is a true story about happenings in Gander, Newfoundland on September 11th and beyond. Several planes, well, 38 to be exactly, right, planes were diverted to their major airport, and the town took them in. It's a true story.
1: It really
20: wonderful.
1: Is incredible. Come From Away, book, music, and lyrics by Irene Sankoff and David Hine. And you're going to be performing on stage,
20: yes,
1: Kathy.
20: Yes,
1: Wah.
20: I play Diane, which is a wonderful part.
1: Wow, looking forward to seeing this. September 11th through the 13th and 18th through the 20th. And that's at Village Theater in Canton, Michigan. You can go to spotlightplayersmi.org for more information.
20: Yes.
1: Great talking with both of you. Thank you. Thank you for the great work you do in our community. We so appreciate it and support it. Again, you can go online.

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0: How did I lose weight? And I did lean right here. I did. I love this stuff. Listen, Brickhouse Nutrition been with me for a long time. So chatting with Miles, I'm up at like 235. True story. 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
2: 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Negotiate. Give her diamonds from Lewis.
3: Percent and shares are on track for their worst day since November 2024. And this story really starts with Novartis. So the Swiss drug maker reported on Friday that their second trial had disappointing results. And this was the second in a week that had less than favorable results. And this is around a potential blockbuster heart drug. And Amgen is in late stage testing of its own heart disease drug. Analysts at Baird wrote that although there are key differences in these two companies' programs, that they believe the more likely outcome for Amgen is similar results. So also falling on this news, Novartis, of course, shares are falling as much as 14%. Ionis Pharmaceuticals shares have fallen in today's trading as much as 10%.
4: All right. Just to jump in with some breaking news, a headline crossing the Bloomberg terminal that the EU and Canada are planning a far-reaching deal to strengthen their partnership. This says the U.S. and Canada have deepened their trade war. We're going to get into all of that a little bit later with Derek DeCloet. But Judy, back to you in terms of stocks on the move. What's your second stock?
3: Oh, sure. My second stock is Oracle, ticker ORCL. Shares are rising as much as 7%.

rising from the heart of the swamp, a beacon of truth is casting its light. From sea to shining sea, The Vince Show. Filling in for Vince, Jim Verdi.

0: rising from the heart of the swamp, a beacon of truth is casting its light. From sea to shining sea, The Vince Show. Filling in for Vince, Jim Verdi.
1: Yes, it's me, producer Jim. Glad to be here with you and so excited to be with you tomorrow live from downtown Dallas at the first ever midterm convention for the Republicans. It's exciting. I went down there this weekend and they were setting everything up. It's going to be really locked down pretty good. So I went to the RNC in 2024 and the lockdown there was crazy. So there's lots of reasons for it. Obviously, you're going to have the president, the vice presidents there. You're going to have a lot of special guests.

0: Higher court convicted of 45 counts of child sexual abuse. TSA introducing new pre-check lanes next week and considering letting pre-check members bring water bottles through security, said TSA Administrator David Cummins to ABC News Today. According to a museum staff member telling ABC News, at about this time, Lonnie Bunch, at an all-staff meeting in Washington, is set to announce his retirement as head of the Smithsonian Institution. This after sparring with President Trump over how the museum portrays U.S. history. Bunch was the first African-American secretary and historian of the Smithsonian and the founding director of the National Museum of African-American History and Culture. Two thieves sliced through a fence, climbed through a window, and stole four valuable Renoir paintings today from a museum on the French Riviera. Chuck Sievertson, ABC News.
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0: rising from the heart of the swamp, a beacon of truth is casting its light. From sea to shining sea, The Vince Show. Filling in for Vince, Jim Verdi.
1: It's producer Jim in for Vince. Thanks for joining me today. If you want to get on, it's 844-484-3872, 844-4-THE-USA. Would love to see what's on your mind. What do you think about all this crazy stuff? Just got a text from Vince. He's on his way. He will be here this afternoon in the DFW area, and we will be broadcasting live tomorrow. Don't miss it, from the convention, from the Republican convention. We'll be talking to some of the big wigs in the party, probably big wigs in the administration. So I'm looking forward to what's going to be going on at the convention. Don't miss it. Tell your friends. We're on the air live tomorrow and Thursday. I forgot. It's a four. We had a day off yesterday. That's right. It's a 4-day week. Okay. So I just told you, I left you in the last half hour. It says just impeachment, impeachment, impeachment. And they keep getting asked about it. And instead of saying, you know, we don't really have time for that. We can't waste the American people's time. If we get in there, you know, things are just so bad right now. We have to fix everything that the president is doing wrong. No, that's not what they want to do. They want to waste your time, my time, your taxpayer money, as we're $40 trillion in debt, on another phony impeachment. They don't even know what they want to impeach him on. One of these idiots said something like, well, him tearing down the east wing of the White House, that's an impeachable offense. I think it was Raskin. It's just, they don't care about you. I don't know how many times I have to say this. You are not in their thoughts.

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0: here's my prediction about the elections, Crystal. The experts will be wrong. They always are. I will buy you a steak the size of a Ford Explorer if all the experts get it right.
1: Ah, yes, that'd be a big steak, wouldn't it? That'd be juicy. You'd have to cook that thing. Need a big old barbecue for that. Senator John Kennedy, of course, he doesn't think that the experts will be right come Election Day. That's usually a pretty good bet. Experts, it's a bit of a prank word. It's kind of a joke word we use, especially in politics. They're everywhere, but the experts that are wrong about everything are everywhere. But in politics, really, I don't think you can become an expert until you've been officially wrong a number of times on a large scale. Well, very happy Tuesday to you. It's Tuesday because yesterday was a national and federal holiday. Labor Day was good. It was real good. The Democrats make sure to not do anything at all. Not do anything at all because it's labor. Let somebody else. Illegal aliens labor. Democrats don't. So we've got, and I hope you had a great weekend. We had a great and fun weekend. I'm still moving a little bit slow. I think I'm still moving a little bit slow. I've got one of my brothers from Chicago visiting Washington, D.C. and staying with us. And so we've been out and about doing a lot of things. We headed down to we were hiking around the mall, day before yesterday. We went over to the Ellipse to go look for the section of the World Trade Center from the terrorist attacks of radical Islamic jihadi terrorists, September 11th, 2001. And the anniversary of the 25th anniversary of September 11th, 2001, coming up this Friday. I believe, am I doing my math right? This Friday will be September 11th of 2026. That's 25 years exactly to the day after the September 11th events of 2001, when the jihad reached our shores in a really big way. And you know, in New York, they've elected a jihadi. Did you see this? Zohran Kwame Mamdani. And he's got one of his senior staffers was a lawyer for Al-Qaeda. He's got an Al-Qaeda who's a jihadi. He's a jihadi and he's an Al-Qaeda lawyer. The Democrats have elected Al-Qaeda, and they think it's hip. They think it's kind of cool. Pretty extraordinary people, these Democrat people.

0: Yeah, and they had an event where the mayor there, the Democrat Socialist mayor, what's the difference? He was signing something saying, you know, we deserved September 11th, some kind of an official declaration like that. And he gifted the pen. I think he had the police commissioner take the pen and gift it to this lawyer who represented Al-Qaeda, represented an Al-Qaeda guy. And the Democrat Party, they are there. They're right in the thick of it with every bad guy on the planet. They're pretty amazing stuff. They're wrong in the wrong about absolutely everything. They're quite extraordinary. But that's not all we had, because we had a three-day weekend. We had a holiday weekend. And a lot has happened. We do have the anniversary coming up the end of this week, 25th anniversary of September 11th. And the events in New York. The 9/11 families have signed a petition saying they prefer that Kwame Mamdani not attend any of the 9/11 events, since he is pro-terror. He's essentially a terrorist. He hasn't hijacked a plane and slashed throats and crashed them in buildings yet. But he, you know, quietly and sometimes out loud, he celebrates the terrorists, because he's really not on Team America at all. But families have signed a petition saying they'd prefer that Zohran Mamdani not attend any 9/11 events, because he's too close to being a filthy jihadi terrorist. You know, that's one of the problems with him. Just one of them. We've got a lot going on today. There is a interestingly, in New Hampshire, there is a Democrat Senate primary taking place. The Democrats battling it out. Chris Pappas is one of the Democrats who wants to be the nominee for the United States Senate in New Hampshire, going off today in the primary against Karishma Manzoor. Karishna Manzoor is the other Democrat, who is a socialist. And we can turn our country into a third world beep hole country, kind of on the order of Bangladesh. We could become more like Bangladesh, because the Democrat Party is here to destroy the world. They're the left. They're not liberals. Don't kid yourself. They're the left. So we've got that. No, we'll keep our ear to the ground on that, see if any madness breaks out while we're on the air in New Hampshire with socialist Karishna Manzoor versus Chris Pappas, who's, it's like a Greek name. Normal Greek name. Have a nice picnic and stuff like that. But Democrat Party has lost its ever-loving mind. And even the Chris Pappas guy came out, and he's been sucking up to the socialists. And he's not the socialists. He's in the Democrat primary. He's not the socialist. The other one's the socialist. But he's been sucking up to the socialists anyway, because he can smell which way the wind is blowing. It's hard to not notice that smell when they gather around you. It really is very odoriferous, remarkable. Oh, and speaking of which, Georgetown University here in our nation's capital, it's in Georgetown, right there in Washington. You can ride your bike to the White House, and it doesn't take very long. But they're having a September 10th, which is going to be Thursday, if I'm doing my gazintas properly. September 10th will be the one-year anniversary of a Democrat assassinating Charlie Kirk on a college campus in Utah, using a rifle and shooting him through the throat and killing him because he had a misimpression about some of the things Charlie Kirk had said. And so the one-year anniversary is coming up this week, this Thursday. And at Georgetown University, they're having a Charlie Kirk look-alike contest. They've organized a Charlie Kirk look-alike contest. And they're also throwing in, kind of at the last minute, the widow, Erica Kirk, look-alike contest, too. So they're having a Charlie-like Kirk look-alike, and they're doing it mockingly. It's mocking because, really, they're more in the Tyler Robinson school. Tyler Robinson is the assassin who should get the electric chair, and we should get it live on cable television, the electric chair thing, with a ghastly plume of smoke rising from his smoldering head, I think, would be good. But they like Tyler Robinson. Isn't that amazing? And they're having a mocking one-year anniversary of Charlie Kirk assassination. They're having a mocking Charlie Kirk look-alike contest and widow Erica Kirk look-alike contest, because they're ghouls. They're goblins. It's not even Halloween, and they're because they're a freak show, and they love death more than we love life. They. Oh, and we've got more on that too. I want to share that. But you know, Tyler Robinson assassinated Charlie Kirk, and makes him a hero, like Luigi Mangione, a hero of the Democrat Party. And you know, Thomas Matthew Crooks, you may recall, who shot President Trump's ear in Butler, Pennsylvania, and then in Florida, Ryan Ruth, who was arrested and tried to assassinate President Trump at a golf course, and that the president owns in Florida. Isn't that good? And then, of course, Cole Allen, who attacked the White House Correspondents' Dinner and tried to assassinate Trump. There, the Democrat Party is they're the party of lynching black people from trees with ropes. They're the party of assassinating presidents, and they're not just presidents anymore. You know, they shot a lot of presidents over the years. Certainly, the first Republican president assassinated Abraham Lincoln, and you know, you got McKinley and Garfield, and you got a Republican assassinated. Then, finally, a communist assassinated a Democrat, John F. Kennedy. And then they shot Ronald Reagan and shot at Gerald Ford and shot Donald Trump and tried to shoot him a whole bunch of times. And they're celebrating at Georgetown University. It used to be a Catholic university when there were Catholics running the show over there. But now they're having a fun Charlie Kirk lookalike contest and probably won't have. I'd like to see who tries to win the Erica Kirk lookalike contest. But we've got that going on. They just love the slaughter. They really do. And they love illegal aliens, don't they, Michael? They just love. Oh yeah. Speaking of which, I didn't touch on this. Yesterday again was Labor Day, and I was not in yesterday. I had the day off and hung out with my brother and my best girl, and we were out and about, and it was a beautiful day weather-wise and had a great time. But Michael Piercy sat in for me, doing the radio show yesterday, and, I heard great things about it. I listened to the top. We haven't even talked about it. I listened to the top of the 10 a.m. hour. I joined you for the top of the 10 a.m. hour, and I was having fun and amused and laughing and having a nice time. And then the end of the program as well, the last of the 11 a.m. hour going up to noon, I listened to that too. And, Michael, I think you did great. I think you did a great job. And you were fun and more interesting than usual. I thought you were more interesting than you usually are, which is good. And I'm kidding. And I thought it was fun, and you sounded great. And I was happy that you could do that yesterday. That's a ton of fun. And that didn't keep us from, so thank you, Michael Piercy, for being in yesterday and hosting the Chris Plant Show. Great stuff. Now, that didn't keep us from texting lots of stuff back and forth, however, yesterday and over the weekend, earlier over the weekend. We started texting Friday shortly. We always do. Shortly after we wrapped up the show on Friday, we started texting back and forth with lots of stories, news stories and things, and remarkable stuff going on. But we've got, illegal aliens killing babies all over the place, and it's one of the reasons Democrats like illegal aliens. Hey, they kill babies. We killed 1.1 million last year just in the United States. Isn't that good? Number one cause of death in the United States, abortion. But never mind that. There was an illegal alien, a woman, who killed a 9-month-old baby, crashing her car into the baby stroller being pushed by the mother. And the illegal alien, who doesn't have a driver's license, she's like Leon Spinks in that regard. She doesn't have a driver's license, probably doesn't have any front teeth, and she was driving somebody else's car that she doesn't own, that she doesn't have a license to drive. And she ran over a family, ran over a mom and two kids, and the mom and one of the kids survived. But the illegal alien in New Jersey did kill the 9-month-old baby, and the Democrats might want to give her a Margaret Sanger Award or something. So we've got that, the illegal alien thing, just remarkable stuff that we've got going there. Oh yeah, speaking of Democrats and Mom Donnie and stuff. Hakeem Jeffries, you know Hakeem Jeffries, he's the lead Democrat in the House of Representatives, and thankfully, thus far at least, not the Speaker of the House. He was raised and weaned by his uncle, Professor Leonard Jeffries, who is a well-known and virulent anti-Semite and has been for decades and decades. Professor Leonard Jeffries, the effective proxy father for Hakeem Jeffries, teaches him to hate the Jews and all that stuff. Well, over the weekend, Hakeem Jeffries was called an AIPAC monkey, And this is, you can't go around calling Hakeem Jeffries an AIPAC monkey. He's a Jew-hating black guy. And AIPAC monkey. Now, wait till you hear this story. You could get in trouble. He's a black guy, pretty much, Hakeem Jeffries. And you can't call him an AIPAC monkey, but I've got the explainer for that, because that's pretty well. And, again, because Democrats love death more than we love life. There was a lot of that over the weekend, too, and a lot of crazy stuff. There was a woman arrested killing her own child, saying that she was inspired by Lindsey Clancy, who, killed her three children, And the Democrats are like, oh, let's let her go. Come on. I mean, there are enough kids around anyway, aren't there? So I got that. But I've got another story that I want to share with you about this Lindsey Clancy killer of her own three children. This story is, as it turns out, not entirely without precedent. Not entirely without precedent. And I want to share that story, because it's pretty wild. Also, a wild story. This is completely nuts. Out of Virginia, which used to be a pretty good state, but then they started electing these left-wing CIA crooks and frauds, the charlatans. This mom, there's an amazing story of a mother. That is a female, adult female person in Virginia who found herself in real hot water, big trouble, because, why is it, Michael? Because she let her son take a walk. Suddenly it's handcuffs and court and jail and threats and all kinds of madness. Also, there was a plane crash in Miami over the weekend, an Amazon cargo plane. Five were killed in the Amazon cargo plane crash in Miami International Airport. But there were more people murdered in Chicago over the weekend than there were killed in the plane crash in Miami. Had six murdered and 28 shot in Chicago over the weekend. And I think the war is over there, isn't it? But it just goes on and on. Perfectly normal Democrat Party stuff. Plane crash weekend in Chicago. Whose body count is higher? We are at 888-630-9625.
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0: All right, now, one of the latest heroes of the Democrat death cult is Lindsey Clancy, who you may be aware, murdered her three little children. She strangled them all to death. So they invited her attorney, because they couldn't get her, they invited her attorney to go on Good Morning America with George Snuffleupagus today, who was, of course, a Clinton administration official and not a journalist. But the lawyer, Kevin Reddington, who I basically like, Kevin Reddington, the attorney for Lindsey Clancy, was on with George Snuffleupagus today. And George said, well, she's like a daughter to you. They had a loving, cooing little back and forth. It sounded like this.
1: Well, anybody that knows Lindsey knows her background. She's very, very intelligent, hardworking, just a wonderful neighbor, friend, wife, mother.
0: Wonderful mother.
1: Just an incredible person.
0: Wonderful mother. Not a term that Kevin Reddington understands. I don't think he knows what those words mean. They didn't talk about that in law school. But she's a wonderful mother. If you think that strangling all three of your children and killing them in front of one another makes you a wonderful mother, then Lindsey Clancy is a wonderful mother, and she should probably run for the Senate as a Democrat. It continued.
2: They say she's like a daughter to you. What do you want people to know about
0: her? Daughter.
2: And what did she say to you?
0: Strangle
2: after the trial?
1: I do feel a very strong bond with Lindsey.
0: Just like this.
1: Because of the type of person she is.
0: The one that murdered her three children. And like a daughter to you. So do you plan on strangling her with one of those stretchy cords? Snuffleupagus and the attorney, Kevin Reddington.
2: What's next for Lindsey?
1: I'd like to say that perhaps Donald Trump, who felt compelled to speak out about this case, may very well, Mr. President, I would hope that you would consider this young lady, the type of person she is, what she's been through, and consider a pardon.
0: Consider a pardon. Maybe a pardon. In Boston, that's a word that they use. They mean to say pardon, but with a Boston thing on it. Yeah, maybe a pardon. Yeah, because Trump mentioned it, therefore she should be pardoned. I think Joe Biden would pardon her, and then Hunter Biden would try to date her. And when I say date her, what I'm actually talking about, well, with the wheelchair and everything.
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4: 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Negotiate. 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
1: I do feel a very strong bond with Lindsay.
2: Yes. Say she's like a daughter to you. Lindsay Clancy's like a daughter to you. Would you strangle your daughter or drown your daughter? Which would you choose? Like a daughter to you. Yes, oh yes, we're very cozy, very, very good. Pretty amazing stuff. Mm-mm-mm. Now, there have been, just in the last week or so, there have been a couple of copycat mothers killing their children. And they say, I know in at least one case, and I think in two cases, said that they were inspired, the mothers who killed their children were inspired by Lindsay Clancy, who murdered her three kids and this. And I, do you know that when she allegedly went to kill herself, right? And she slashed her wrist and then threw herself out of the window of a building. And if you look a little more closely, it was the second floor. It's not like she went to the 45th floor and threw herself out the window. It was the second floor. It's like, you know, you could fall over. People at frat houses fall off of second-story balconies every day of the week and bounce off the ground. But she threw herself out of a second-story window. That's not really much of a suicide attempt. She's in a wheelchair because of it, apparently. Although I'm thinking when all this is over, and then the lawyer, Kevin Reddington, has the audacity, the mendacity, the temerity to say President Trump should pardon her, because he noticed that the trial was going on, something like that. Yeah, should probably pardon her because there's a mistrial, so she should be pardoned. Isn't that an amazing idea? But I think at the end of all this, she's going to get it. The final scene of the movie is she gets up and dances away from the wheelchair. And, the Democrats get her off, so to speak. So not the electric chair, not 100 years in prison. But she's off, and then she gets up out of her wheelchair and saunters away, dances away, because this is a very strange story. But, again, there have been a couple of mothers killing kids since this, even since the decision in court, that's not a good thing. It's a bad thing, at least. But isn't that amusing? Here's one of the stories from the Daily Caller. The Washington Post doesn't cover the news, but here's the Daily Caller. Did Lindsay Clancy inspire a copycat? Lindsay Clancy's high-profile murder trial gripped countless women across the country. In fact, we got to talk about that, too, because the news on all this is sketchy. But it looks like it may have been a man on the jury, not a woman, that held things up and led to the deadlocked jury, to the hung jury. But never mind that. I do want to get back to that. Because turns out the other 11 jurors were like, let her go. And the one juror said, I'm sorry, she killed her three children. We have to convict her of something serious. And he wouldn't budge. At least that's the scuttlebutt. But the news media has done a terrible job of covering the story since the deadlocked jury. They really have. By now, you should have all of the jurors appearing on the morning talk shows and telling every detail of what was going on in the jury room. Somehow, that's gotten by them this time. But hang on a second, because Lindsay Clancy's high-profile murder gripped countless women across the country, so much so, Illinois prosecutors who charged a woman with first-degree murder for allegedly killing her son claims that she was inspired by the Lindsay Clancy case. Corey Walsh is accused of killing her 2-year-old son after police responded to a report of an unresponsive child. The police found a neighbor performing CPR on the child, probably not a Democrat, after discovering the 2-year-old hanging in the basement. 2-year-olds very rarely hang themselves. It's complicated. You need a noose and got to get up there, get up high. Clancy's three children, age 5 years of age, 3 years of age, and 8 months old, were also found dead in the basement of their home. Sure. Yeah, just like, what was it, the Attorney General, the Democrat Attorney General of Virginia, who murdered his wife when the kids were downstairs. Is that, isn't that right? Isn't that remarkable? So the child was transported to the hospital and pronounced dead, with the preliminary autopsy listing the cause of death as asphyxia caused by a ligature compression of the neck. That is strangled to death. Clancy's children also died of asphyxia in this case after Lindsay used exercise bands to strangle each child. She saw it as an exercise routine. It's like, you know, doing the, now I'm going to get my forearms. She's, you know, like that. So officers found Walsh in a bloody bathtub upstairs with cuts to her wrists and thighs. Did she throw herself out of a second-story window as well? She was later hospitalized for non-life-threatening injuries. Her husband was out of town with their three other children who were unharmed. I guess that's a lucky thing. Clancy also attempted suicide after killing her children, using a knife to cut her wrists, apparently not doing a very good job, cut her wrists and neck before jumping out of a second-story window. Said that, you know, I think you don't really mean it if it's a second-story window. Clancy also, but it's tragic, she's messed up in the head and everything, but it might prove that. Clancy also waited to kill her children when her husband was out of the house. She sent him out on missions and stuff. So Walsh also reportedly told officers, rather, that she killed her son because he was the devil and he was the Antichrist. Well, who would know better than his mother? Come on. So she gave birth. It's like Rosemary's Baby. She gave birth to the devil and to the Antichrist, and then she had to murder the devil and the Antichrist. Clancy's defense claimed that she was experiencing postpartum psychosis during the 18-minute window, but now she's all better and you should let her go, in which, and Trump should pardon her, in which she killed her three children and attempted suicide, allegedly. You got to put allegedly in there like you're in court, you know. Clancy's prosecution claims she hallucinated a voice telling her to kill the children and herself. That is a real bad day around the dinner table with the family there. Am I right about that? I would say so. All right, so that is one, and there's more than one that of women killing their children just in the last week, killing their children and whatever, the devil and the Antichrist and somebody told me to do it and all this crazy stuff. But that's not the only one, because this is the one that really, and who sent this, Michael? I think Randy sent this over the weekend, but this is a remarkable story that has to do, maybe this woman was inspired by Lindsay too. Here's the story from the Western Journal. The Western Journal had this story in, it's September 1st of 2026. Here it is. A mother in 1954, that's a story of a mother in 1954 who drowned her three children, and then what happened? Well, it's a remarkably similar story. It's eerie. It's creepy. And here the story begins with pictures of women in front of the courthouse supporting Lindsay, who killed her three children. And, you know, compassion, not judgment. She asked for help, and I think she probably did, actually. But here is the story from WesternJournal.com. And Jonathan Jones. As the world awaits a verdict and a sentence in the Lindsay Clancy murder, and this was just shortly before we got the verdict, it's important to remember that she's not the first mother to snap, kill her children, and find herself the subject of public sympathy. March 8th of 1954, a 21-year-old Maine housewife named Constance Fisher drowned her three children in a bathtub while battling postpartum depression. Wow. Man, oh man. Postpartum depression. And then attempted suicide. So in 1954, a 24-year-old mother of three and a housewife in Maine, the state of Maine, said she was battling postpartum depression, and she killed her three children, drowning them in a bathtub, and then attempted suicide. Isn't that amazing? There are news reports about it from the time, from 1954. She was spared prison and death, right? 1954. Despite the horrible crimes she committed, Fisher went on, wait, hang on, I want to share this crazy story. She spent 5 years in the Augusta State Hospital in Maine, that's a psychiatric hospital, before her eventual release, and listen now, and her reconciliation with her husband. She reconciled with her husband. She killed their three kids, then went to a mental hospital for 5 years, and then got out. She was released and reconciled with her husband. After she was released from the mental hospital, the couple actually picked up their marriage again. What a guy. This guy's unbelievable. They continued their marriage. They started over, and they had three more children. It's almost like it never happened. Then in 1967, Fisher snapped again and drowned those three children in another bathtub and was sent back to the mental hospital where she spent the rest of her life. The youngest victim in her second killing spree was only 9 months old. Now, to say the case has striking similarities to Clancy murder would be an understatement. Feminists nationwide are showing Clancy support and giving her their cash, combined to the tune of more than $1 million. $1 million. So we don't need to learn about Fisher's separate killings to know we shouldn't be doing this as a society. Now, this is a pretty crazy story, but Constance Fisher, in 1954, drowned her three children, was not convicted of three murders, but was sent to a mental hospital for 5 years, let her out, reconciled with her husband, apparently a very accommodating man. They pick up where they left off, have three more children, and then when he's not looking, she drowned the three more children. She killed all six of her children. She gave birth to six children, killed them three at a time in two batches. That's pretty crazy stuff, I gotta say. Saw that and said, nutty. 1954, she drowned the first batch of her three children. Then state mental hospital, 5 years, let her out. Pick up where she left off with her husband, the father of her children, has three more children with him. And in 1967, he's the father of all six children. 1967, she finds another bathtub and drowns the three children. Isn't that amazing? Man, oh man, a Shevitz. Yes, sir. And it is. We have Jasmine is on phones today, the wonderful Jasmine, if you've ever spoken with Jasmine, or maybe met her out and about at big events all over the place. Jasmine on phones today, just wonderful. And people calling in, great Americans calling in, talking to Jasmine, saying, listen, the lawyer is asking for Trump to pardon the baby killer, but Trump can't pardon her for state crimes. The governor has to pardon her for state crimes. President can only pardon for federal crimes, like Joe Biden with Hunter Biden. You know how that goes. So thank you, Jasmine, and thank you for great American people out there. Just great. Hey, good morning, America. There it is. And they got George Stephanopoulos there inviting the lawyer on, saying, you love her like your own daughter. This is not really a familial environment when you're talking about a woman that murdered her three children by strangling them to death. Hey, let's get back to family values, because we're all Democrats here. Isn't that amazing? Yes, sir. Just crazy. Crazy man, crazy. All right, listen, we've got a bunch of crazy news, as you can tell, because we're just scratching the surface right now on all this remarkable stuff. And isn't that great? And you'd think maybe in Good Morning America, they're having a discussion. They got the lawyer on. They got Snuffleupagus, who's from the Clinton White House, and nothing else. And nobody says, because we do it in real time and we actually interact with real people, which is what just happened here with Jasmine, talking to our real people who are pointing out, I've always tried to avoid lawyers and law school and all of that. All of that good stuff. But great point. Trump couldn't pardon her if he wanted to. Not that he wants to, nor should he. But what's going to happen? Are they going to retry her? I think they're going to retry her and all of that good stuff. So we'll be keeping a close eye on all of that. Yes, sir. And the New York Times has an amazing story. Over the weekend, Clancy's lawyer, Kevin Reddington, became a hero to her supporters. She murdered her three children by strangling them to death while they screamed in their home while Dad wasn't home. And she has supporters because the entirety of the Democrat Party is severely mentally ill Democrats. SMIDs, severely mentally ill Democrats. Yeah, the New York Times, Clancy's lawyer, Kevin Reddington, became a hero to her supporters. The themes present in Lindsey Clancy's trial are not unfamiliar to Mr. Reddington, a veteran defense lawyer. He's a veteran defense lawyer, and therefore you should like him because he spent his career putting criminals back on the street and stuff. And I do. The guy is a likable guy, I've got to say, and he seems to be a very effective lawyer as well. But this lady should hang, you know, or maybe the electric chair for that ghastly plume of smoke that would rise from her head. That's what I'm thinking. So we've got that. I've got so much stuff. I've got my handwritten note is more than a page long on printer paper. Yeah, the Charlie Kirk lookalike contest on the anniversary of his assassination. You know, as long as there are no Tyler Robinson impersonators at the event, then everything should be okay. Canada and tariffs, we've got that coming up, too. And illegal aliens running around the country killing people all over the place because of Democrat policies. Also, Mom Donnie has been invited to not attend the September 11th events in New York on the anniversary of September 11th because he's a terrorist, and everybody knows it, a Muslim jihadi terrorist. I've got an update for you on that because he's announced what he's going to do.
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4: The midterms are almost here, and Republicans could be in deep trouble. Polls show Democrats leading in key races. Tonight, Rob Finnerty on Newsmax reveals the growing threat from the DSA and the radical left. With less than 60 days to go, Finnerty says it's time for the GOP to hit the panic button. The House may go, and control of the Senate is up for grabs. 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Tallarico, El Sayed, AOC, Bernie Sanders. Finnerty reveals President Trump's secret plan to fight back. Don't miss Finnerty tonight at 8 p.m. Eastern on Newsmax. 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

0: Now, there is a fun story out today. My friend Brian Doherty sent it along this morning. ABC Network created a mini-series after the attacks of September 11th, 25 years ago. And the miniseries made the Clinton administration look bad because they deserved to look bad. And Jamie Gorelick, in the Deputy Attorney General at the Justice Department at the time, made sure that the FBI couldn't talk to the CIA and the CIA couldn't talk to the FBI about terrorism because she thought she was being strict or something. So that's where the 9/11 Commission found there was a gap. We could have stopped 9/11 had it not been for Jamie Gorelick. 9/11 report found. But ABC made this miniseries, and it was two nights. It aired only once a couple of decades ago in 2006, and the Democrats didn't like the way it made them look. So the show was pulled and has never been seen since. They've never made DVDs. They've never let Netflix run it or Amazon Prime or anybody else. But I actually remember the two-night event. They showed it without commercials and stuff. They spent $40 million on it. They got Harvey Keitel and Patricia Heaton and Amy Madigan and Donnie Wahlberg and a bunch of other people. The Path to 9/11 was the name of the two-night television event with no commercials. They didn't show any commercials. And the idea to portray the national security lapses that allowed Osama bin Laden to deliver death and destruction to America. And the ABC at the time said they wanted to help keep the country alert and vigilant. And the Democrats said, oh, no, this doesn't make us look good. This doesn't put us in the best light, nor should it, because they failed all over the place. And some of the actions they took before 9/11 led to 9/11 working for the terrorists. Remarkable stuff. But the Wall Street Journal has a piece on that today, which is great. That ABC buried it, the networks buried it, because it makes the Democrats look bad.
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2: From ABC News, I'm Chuck Severson. A mother in Frankfort, Illinois, outside Chicago, has been ordered detained until trial. Corey Walsh, accused of murdering her two-year-old son in a case similar to Lindsey Clancy's. ABC's Aaron Katursky.
3: Witnesses also said that she had been texting as recently as 3-4 hours before she allegedly killed her own toddler about the Lindsey Clancy case. Now, was she doing that because she was just, like millions of people around the country, interested? Or was, as her attorney says, she having a psychotic episode and maybe reaching out to find some kind of answer for what she herself was going through? We don't know.
2: The lawyer for Clancy, whose trial in the killing of her three children ended in a mistrial, Kevin Reddington, during an ABC News interview today.
4: Mr. President, I would hope that you would consider this young lady, the type of person she is, what she's been through, and consider a pardon.
2: But legal experts and now White House officials say the president can only pardon people for federal crimes, not state crimes, for which a state governor can issue pardons. Potentially making gasoline go up, oil prices are rising. The international Brent crude up nearly $100 a barrel because the markets are concerned about a wave of air attacks on Saudi Arabian oil facilities today by the Iran-backed Houthi rebels. The British government has announced sanctions against businesses and those who do business with Israeli settlements in the West Bank. Foreign Secretary Ed Miliband.
5: The sanctions regime will target illegal settlements and settlement expansion, not Israel. We will continue to support important and valued trade with Green Line Israel precisely because we support the two-state solution, including security and prosperity for Israel.
2: In response, the Israeli government has closed the British consulate in Jerusalem. At the close, Wall Street major indexes are lower. 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
2: The agreement between the Department of Homeland Security and Internal Revenue Service sharing data to go after those who are illegally in the U.S. is illegal, rules a unanimous D.C. Circuit Court of Appeals. It violates confidential taxpayer information laws, says the court. To President Trump's tariffs on Canadian imports, Canada, as of today, is imposing tariffs on hundreds of American goods.
8: This is about who we are as Canadians. It's about our livelihoods and the country we leave to our kids.
2: Prime Minister Mark Carney. New York City releasing thousands of pages of documents about what city government knew and when about the toxic smoke and air pollution near Ground Zero after 9/11. Mayor Zoran Mondani says the city is opening up a free portal for anyone to access, so those with 9/11 related illnesses can use the info to get the health care they need. At that news conference, John Stewart, the comedian and 9/11 first responders advocate.
9: It's not just about the past. It's not just about going into the files and relitigating how we all knew what we knew was there. It's about the future.
2: A member of the National Guard was arrested for allegedly pulling a gun on a fellow guardsman after the two got into an argument over whether their hairstyles were following Army

0: I'm proud to be the mayor of this city. I love this city. I love this country. And what I want this week to be a focus on is on the families whose loved ones were stolen from them 25 years ago in the horrific act of terror of September 11th. And a focus also on the first responders who gave everything they could to this city and to the people who came together to try and help their fellow New Yorkers. And so in the days to come, my focus will be on attending events that memorializes that incredible courage. And I will be there on Friday at the memorial just as I was last year.
1: Zoran Mamdani, the communist, frothy anti-American, racist, anti-Semite, pro-jihad, massive lover of death, Democrat socialist mayor of New York City. That's right, the 9/11 families got together and signed a petition saying that he was uninvited, Mamdani, uninvited to the 9/11 events. This coming Friday, on the 25th anniversary of the attacks of September 11, 2001, and he said, screw you, I'm coming, and I'm pro-terrorist. He's pro-terrorist. This guy. And he doesn't care what the September 11th families want. Don't you know who he is? He's the Osama bin Laden of New York City politics. He's the equivalent. Isn't that remarkable? And here, Mamdani also over the weekend got a bit of attention, and he really should just be removed from office by a violent mob in New York City at Gracie Mansion late at night, like the Democrats used to do. But here it is. Wall Street Journal, Mamdani's pen is a message of 9/11 contempt. That's the headline at the Wall Street Journal. Remarkable. The New York Post, Mamdani hands symbolic 9/11 pen to lawyer who once represented Al-Qaeda terrorists. He brought his guy. Well, it's not like he's some random guy in the crowd. He's one of Mamdani's staffers, and he's an Al-Qaeda lawyer because Mamdani is a terrorist, and he hasn't yet slashed any throats on airliners and crashed the airplanes into buildings full of people. But he's pretty close, I've got to say. And once again, a very happy Tuesday to you, and welcome back. We remain at 888-630-9625, 888-630-9625. And it is remarkable that the 9/11 families have asked him politely in a petition to not attend the 9/11 ceremonies. And he said, screw you people. I don't give a flying hoot about you people. I will be there, and there's nothing you can do to stop me, because he's going to show up on camelback with a scimitar and long flowing white robes. It's going to be like Lawrence of Arabia attacking the Turkish troop train. It's, you know, it's the Democrat Party in 2026. 25.

0: Remember that whole, we'll never forget, 9/11, we'll never forget. The Democrat Party has swept it under the rug, and now they're really, they're partying on camelback with scimitars with the terrorists. It's remarkable. But this terror event with Mamdani, the Muslim terrorist in this case, and Democrat socialist mayor of New York, the headline again from the New York Post, Mamdani hands symbolic 9/11 pen to lawyer who once represented Al-Qaeda terrorist. And the New York Post covered the story. The New York Times did not. The Washington Post did not. CNN did not. ABC Fake News with George Snuffleupagus did not cover this. They don't cover the news. They're Democrat Party front groups and propaganda outlets. But hang on. Mayor Zohran Mamdani signed an executive order recognizing 9/11 Friday and then gave the symbolic pen to his controversial aide who once represented an Al-Qaeda terrorist with links to the Pentagon. The attacks on the Pentagon. It's 9/11 attacks on the Pentagon. His buddy is involved with terrorists because, and they say, well, he's got a constitutional right to a lawyer. I think he's got a constitutional right to a guillotine, but I'm old school when it comes to those things. So administration officials were gathered at City Hall, this is Mamdani administration, in New York City, for a pair of executive orders ahead of the 25th anniversary of the September 11th attacks, one establishing a day of remembrance. ABC's trying to forget it, and another beefing up security against future terror threats. I think we should definitely beef it up. I always like that Turner phrase, beefing up and beefing it up. Just amazing. After Mamdani signed the last of the documents, His Honor gave Police Commissioner Jessica Tisch the ceremonial pen and whispered, can you pass this? Can you pass this to Osama bin Laden? Singer. Tisch awkwardly handed it to Mamdani's chief counsel, Ramzi Qasem. Ramzi Qasem, who just had snuck into the press conference before she hurried out of the blue room. So she, the police commissioner, he gave it to the police commissioner, said, give it to the jihadi. And she kind of awkwardly passed it to the jihadi. She doubtless knows the jihadi. And then she rushed out of the place. The first official to exit the press conference was the police commissioner, who was told by the mayor to give the pen to Ramzi Qasem. Ramzi Qasem. It was calculated, retired detective and adjunct professor at John Jay College of Criminal Justice, Michael Alcazar, told the New York Post. It happened during a ceremony meant to be about the victims and no one else. 9/11 families didn't come to City Hall to watch Mamdani spotlight someone whose work intersects with the very ideology that took their loved ones. Police Commissioner Jessica Tisch was reduced to a prop rather than acknowledging her role as the leader of the NYPD. So she had the head, he had the head of the NYPD give the ceremonial pen to this Qasem, lawyer who famously represented Al-Qaeda operative Ahmad al-Darbi. Ahmad al-Darbi. And Ahmad al-Darbi is seen on video smirking as he received the symbolic 9/11 pen used by the mayor of New York to commemorate 9/11 when he is a jihadi lawyer representing September 11th, 9/11 jihadi, involved in crashing the airplane into the Pentagon, where I was on that day. I remember it well, particularly the aromas. You know, olfactory memories are very powerful. So he famously represented Al-Qaeda operative Ahmad al-Darbi, and there he is smirking as he receives the pen in the mayor's office. And it's not a subtle smirk. He's grinning from ear to ear. I got to tell you, they're showing this in prisons, in tunnels, in Gaza today, and they're all applauding and thanking Mamdani. And Dennis Warkola says, this is Bull Beep, he cursed a little, whose brother Michael, a firefighter with Ladder 5, was killed in the North Tower. How can you defend a guy like that who wants to do America or any innocent person harm. Well, they're terrorists. They're filthy, murder-loving, bloodthirsty goblins and terrorists. You know, they're Democrats and socialists. It shows exactly where his loyalties lie, said council member Joanne Arriola, a Republican from Queens, who slammed the socialist mayor's stunt as breathtakingly tone-deaf and disrespectful. Yeah, but the thing is, it's really not tone-deaf. It's quite deliberate. The families who lost loved ones on 9/11 have every right to be outraged. On the 25th anniversary, City Hall should be honoring their sacrifice with dignity, not forcing those families to endure yet another insult. These, I gotta tell you, these people. Al Darby was sent to Guantanamo Bay after he was convicted of terrorism in the 2002 bombing of a French oil tanker in the Middle East. By the way, the Yemen, the Houthis, they're attacking everybody and blowing up oil facilities in Saudi Arabia now because Islam is the religion of peace. It's the peace. It's, as I've always said more correctly, it's the religion of pieces. Pieces. If you can put them all back together, bring some glue and stuff, because they're blowing a lot of stuff up. So Al Darby was sent to Guantanamo Bay after he was convicted in the 2002 bombing of a French oil tanker in the Middle East. Part of an al-Qaeda plot to attack the global oil trade after 9/11. His sister married Khalid al-Midhar, one of the 9/11 hijackers of the plane that crashed into the Pentagon. So his sister married one of the 9/11 hijackers. They're close to it, I think. The 48-year-old Qasem, who works for Mayor Mamdani, founded a legal clinic at City University in New York. They just call it CUNY here, CUNY, City University of New York, that offers legal representation to Muslims. That's racial, or excuse me, religious discrimination. That offers free legal representation to Muslims, but not to Jews and not to Christians, not to Baha'i, not to anybody else. Also defended Mahmoud Khalil, the leader of the pro-Palestinian encampment at Columbia University, who was detained by ICE. I think he was catapulted into the Atlantic Ocean, never to be seen again. The controversial lawyer and top Mamdani aide wasn't present during the press conference, this one, until the very end, when he snuck in some 15 minutes late. You know, it's maybe it's Muslim time, I don't know. They made a quick exit right behind Tisch. So he came in and smirked and got his ceremonial pen, the 9/11 pen, the mayor of New York, who then, this guy and the Democrat Party. The mayor's office told the New York Post, and not the Washington Post or the New York Times because they don't care, that Qasem, the lawyer, was present at the ceremony because of the Al-Qaeda defending lawyer, and his team wrote both 9/11 executive orders as part of his duties as chief counsel. So they had a terrorist, Mamdani, Zohran Kwame Mamdani, born in Uganda, is a terrorist, and he brought in his one of his senior staffers, who's a terrorist and loves terrorists, and then married terrorists, and these people are ghouls and goblins, and they're Democrats and socialists and the Red-Green Coalition. Yeah. Ramzi Qasem said he was inspired by 9/11 not to join the fight against terrorism, but to defend the terrorists themselves. He doesn't even belong to this country, much less in our government, seethed council member Vicky Palladino, a Republican from Queens. His participation in anything related to 9/11 is an insult to every New Yorker who survived that day, and indeed all Americans, but I suspect that's the point. Was it deliberate on your part to give your Muslim base a hint that this BS pacify other New Yorkers? Former Democrat political consultant Daniel Civella blasted on X. Qasem did not immediately respond to the New York Post when they requested comment, nor will he ever, because he's a third world troglodyte and a blood drenched handmaiden to murders. You know, they love that Handmaid's Tale so much, don't they? They love terrorism. These are the bad guys. These are not good guys. And they're the Democrat Party and the Socialists. And they really are just not on our team at all. Let's go to the telephones, Michael. Let's go to Al, calling from Centerville, Virginia. Al, you're on the Chris Plant Show.
1: Good morning. First-time caller, by the way.
0: Welcome.
1: And I agree with everything that you said. I was born and raised in Nicaragua originally.
0: Uh-huh.
1: Came here 48 years ago, legally, by the way.
0: Uh-huh, uh-huh.
1: At 19, I was stranded in the state of Indiana and had to apply for political asylum. And let me tell you, what's going on in this country,
0: uh-huh,
1: it reminds me of what happened to Nicaragua.
0: Yeah.
1: All the indoctrination, having this terrorist in power,
0: uh-huh,
1: that really scares me. Is there a way to get Mandami out of power?
0: Well, you know, in theory, you could call, I believe, and I'm not sure what state law in New York is, but I believe that you can call a special election and have him removed. But the Democrats would vote him in again. I got to tell you, Al, it's not just Mamdani, it's the millions of Democrats that voted for him, and really hundreds of thousands, and including Jewish New Yorkers that voted for him. I don't know if they'd
1: vote
0: for him.
1: That's what scares me. It does scare me because they've been indoctrinated.
0: Mm-hmm.
1: They have been. The other thing is, it might be a silly question, in the same way that we wouldn't let RFK Jr. to run, can we stop that clown in Michigan? He's a terrorist. He is very dangerous.
0: Abdul Al-Sayed?
1: Can we do it?
0: Abdul Rahman Mohammed Al-Sayed?
1: Mm-hmm.
0: The Democrats are very open-minded. They think that this makes them hipsters. They're just there on the side of the bad guys. You're from Nicaragua, right?
1: I was born and raised in Nicaragua. My father was the attorney general under Somoza.
0: Is that right? That's fun.
1: Yes, sir.
0: I have
1: a lot of people in jail. Trust me.
0: Yeah, an uncle of mine.
1: They got out and started looking for him.
0: I have an uncle. We called him Uncle Tony. He was really a cousin, but my uncle actually flew Anastasio Somoza out of Nicaragua when the government was falling.
1: Yeah, I personally met him.
0: Yeah.
1: He was very well educated, mm-hmm, not mm-hmm, like the communist media portrayed
0: right,
1: him to be.
0: Right,
1: he was a West
0: right.
1: Point graduate. He spoke English probably better than I do.
0: Tony used to come over the house frequently, and a small airplane flew Anastasio Somoza and a couple of family members out of Nicaragua at the last minute. And then the commies and the Democrats, they're on the side of the Sandinistas. The Democrat Party, even then, they were on the side of the Sandinistas, and we were the bad guys, and anybody that we were friendly with, they're the bad guys. Because the left is a terrorist army, and they have been for 100 years. Al, God bless you. You're a great story. I'd like to drink beers with you and hear the rest of your story. That's great stuff. Well, God bless you, and glad you're here. It's a mad, mad, mad, mad world, and it never ends, Al. It never ends. It's a madhouse. And now the left, they might as well be the Sandinistas, honestly.
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0: But Al's a great story. His family from Nicaragua. And great stuff, great American story. Family came to the United States of America to be safe from the invading commie horde. The invading commie horde, the Sandinistas, basically still in charge, Daniel Ortega, Angel Ortega. And the Democrats were on the side of the communist revolutionaries killing everybody there. Yeah, and my uncle Tony, he was an intelligence officer, and he flew out the Somoza family at the last moment there. And he got me a job on a freight ship in what was then called the Gulf of Mexico when I was a teenager. I'd sail off into the sunset, sail around Cuba and stuff. Ah, the good old days.
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0: Now, we were just talking to Al, who's a great American and came here when he was 19 years old. And Al's talking about Mamdani, and how do you get rid of Mamdani? Can you hold a special election in New York to have the mayor removed? Should there be a column of armored vehicles and Greta Gracie Mansion? What exactly to do? Well, as we were talking about that, Brian sent along a poll just out of New York, a poll about Zohran Mamdani, the mayor of New York, who loves terrorists and terrorism in the 25th anniversary of September 11th coming up. Here's the new poll asking 500 New Yorkers about Mayor Zohran Kwame Mamdani. 60% say that he represents the core values of average New Yorkers who love murder also. They love, Zohran Mamdani loves Luigi Mangione, I think, for example. The Democrats love people that murder, but not good, normal people like Brian Thompson, who was murdered by Luigi Mangione for doing nothing wrong, CEO of a healthcare insurance company. And the Democrats, by the millions, applauded because they've just been taught to loathe, taught to hate, and taught to endorse violence and shooting at President Trump and, shooting him once through the ear, trying to kill him at the White House Correspondents' Dinner, trying to kill him at a golf course in Florida. Another guy tried to kill him at a golf course in California. The Democrat Party is a violent, bloodthirsty gang of ghouls, not to put too fine a point on it. But here is the poll. They polled 500 people, and out of 500 people, 301 said, they answered this question, represents core values of average New Yorkers, yes or no, yes or no. And 301 of the 500 said, oh, yeah, he represents the core values of New Yorkers. Isn't that 60%, 60.20%. So that's pretty remarkable. 74% of the terrorist, communist-loving socialist Democrats, 74% of them polled, said that he should attend Friday's 25th anniversary of 9/11, of the September 11th attacks. Should 74%, almost 3 out of 4, say that he should attend the events, even though families, 9/11 families, have politely asked in a petition that he not attend the events. But you know how they are. And then he detonated a car bomb. He's got one of those remote controls, like a car remote control, and then it blows up. Mm-mm-mm. Man, oh, man. And in this New York poll, only 20% of the people polled said that the family's wishes should come first. Only 20% of New Yorkers polled said that the families, 9/11 families, September 11th families' concerns, their wishes should come first. That means 80% of them said, no, screw the families. We don't care. We've got a communist jihadi who wants to kill all the Jews from the river to the sea and hangs out with Hassan Piker, who is a fascist, and the Democrat Party is just amazing. Just amazing. New York City poll asked, the same poll asked for Zohran Mamdani job rating. Is he doing an excellent job or a good job? Excellent or a good job? A fair job or a poor job? 17% of New Yorkers said that he's doing a poor job. 17%, another 17%, said he's doing a fair job. A fair job. Huh? And 57% of the New Yorkers polled said that Zohran Mamdani is doing an excellent job or a good job. Excellent or a good job. They'd elect Osama bin Laden. They'd Khalid Sheikh Mohammed. They should put him on the ballot because I think he'd actually win. I think he'd actually win. And I'd like to go back to this for a minute, too, because this is kind of a big deal. And again, my friend Brian Doherty sent me this morning. The Wall Street Journal has the story, and it's And it's quite a remarkable Wall Street Journal story, actually. The ABC television network, not long after the attacks of September 11th, and thus began the war that will never end, because it's a cultural death match between Middle Eastern Muslim, political Muslim, terror groups, armies, armed gangs of mass murderers, pirates, and brigands that have been around for longer than the United States of America by a long shot. And just remarkable stuff. They did, and it was a really good mini-series by ABC, the television network, not the news people, called The Path to 9/11, The Path to 9/11. And I remember when it came out, and it was a big deal, and everybody kind of oohed and aahed, and they ran it, ABC television network, ran it two nights in a row with no commercials. No, they didn't do commercial breaks because it was such a big deal, and it was reverence even by ABC at the time. But what's asked here by John J. Miller, whatever happened to the ABC miniseries, The Path to 9/11? It was shown once, then never again. So the question then becomes, why did the ABC, they spent $40 million making this documentary. It aired once with no commercial breaks at all, and then it never aired again. Why did it never air again? You might want to know. Well, it turns out the Democrat Party objected, and fascists that they are, anti-freedom of speech fascists, they love murder and all that good stuff. But and Jamie Gorelick, the deputy attorney general at the time under the Clinton administration, Bill Clinton was busy running their internship program at the White House, you may recall. And that was a full-time job for him because it was a lot to do, if you don't mind my putting it like that. But the and of course, you know that I knew Monica Lewinsky, and I worked with Monica Lewinsky, traveled with Monica Lewinsky with defense secretaries, and gave Monica Lewinsky a ride home, and she gave me a box of White House M&Ms. But that's not important now. It was Jamie Gorelick at the Deputy Attorney General at the Justice Department who made sure that the FBI, foreign intelligence, counterintelligence, could not communicate with the CIA, all foreign intelligence in theory and counterintelligence. And so they couldn't speak to one another. And when the 9/11, the September 11th commission came along, they produced a big report in book form. I remember I read every word with great interest. And Jamie Gorelick created, they called it a stovepiping. They stovepiped our intelligence agencies so they couldn't talk to each other. And she thought that she had done something real good. And the 9/11 investigators determined, they learned that had the CIA taken the pieces of the puzzle that they were aware of and married them up with the pieces of the puzzle that the FBI was aware of, that they could have stopped the hijackings and the 9/11 attacks, and therefore would have stopped the war in Afghanistan and, for that matter, the war in Iraq as well. So really, Jamie Gorelick better not sleep well at night. That's about all I can say about her. But back to this ABC thing, because this is actually quite remarkable, that this excellent two-part miniseries, documentary film, which was very well done and had lots of actors and things, and then the story disappeared. ABC's never shown it again. They haven't sold it to Netflix. It's not available on any of the streaming services, Amazon Prime or any of that stuff. And it's disappeared. Now, why did the path of to 9/11 disappear? And the answer is the Democrats complained. Democrats complained and said, this doesn't make us look very good. And that's because it's based on the 9/11 report, and it's based on facts. And, of course, you don't look very good because you suck. And I apologize, but because they're awful and they're terrible. And that was portrayed, conveyed in the path to 9/11, that ABC television network, not the news division, that they produced and they aired once. And the Democrats saw it and said, well, that must never see the light of day again. And so they spiked it, and no one has seen it since. And that's because the left is anti-free speech. They're not for free speech. They're not the good guys. They're the left. They love everything bad. Honestly, just extraordinary stuff. So good for the Wall Street Journal for bringing it up, because it's the, you know, the kind of thing that that is so often forgotten, I tell you. And you know how they are. Mm-mm-mm. Those people. Man, oh, Manischewitz. That's what I'm saying. Just remarkable stuff. So we've got a lot of crazy Democrats. So, because it was a three-day weekend, and it was a holiday weekend, and that gives them more time to be crazy. That's for sure. Mm-mm-mm. These people, I'm telling you. I haven't even got to the nice lady that let her child go for a walk, and then she ended up getting the death penalty from Democrats, I think. Here is the story, and Max Van Swall, I think, he posted the first thing on Twitter that I saw about it over the weekend. And was that Randy that put this in? I think it might have been. Outrage is erupting after a Virginia mother of five has been convicted of a crime, sentenced to 6 months in jail, and placed on the child abuse registry for 7 years. Why? Why was this mother in Virginia convicted of a mother of five, convicted of a crime, sentenced to 6 months in jail, placed on the child abuse registry for 7 years? Did she strangle her child with exercise bands? Did she drown them in a bathtub more than once? So listen to this. Because she let her five-year-old son walk a half mile to the pond in their gated community to collect goose feathers. Five-year-old boy, gated community, pond. They had actually just been at the pond together. Came back home. Five-year-old boy says, I want to go back to the pond. I want to get more feathers. And mom is busy making lunch for the kids. And she says, sure, sweetie, go back to the pond. And so listen to this. Her name is Carrie Ann Parkinson, and she's probably the furthest thing from an unfit mother you will ever meet, Max Van Swall wrote. She has a degree in family science. She was a family life educator. She spent 3 years as a live-in behavioral specialist caring for 35 troubled girls. Her husband is a family therapist. They moved to Virginia so she could get her law degree from William and Mary. This past June, 8 months pregnant and studying for the bar exam, she took her boy Sam on their usual bike ride to the pond. When they got home, he asked to walk back for more feathers. He wanted to go back to the pond. They rode their bike. He's with mom. He's 5 years old. They're in a gated community, and there's a pond. It's just over a half mile away. And the walk on the sidewalk, listen to this, with there 10 feet of grass between the sidewalk and the street. It's a gated community again. Two crosswalks that he had used hundreds of times on the way to the pond, including a gated neighborhood, a gated neighborhood with 24-hour security and a 25-mile-an-hour speed limit. Kind of like D.C., you know, we've got pretty much 25-mile-an-hour speed limit, too. She said, yes, sweetie, I'm going to make lunch. Go ahead and go get some feathers down at the pond where we just came back from on our bikes. A stranger saw a kid. Apparently they have Democrats living in this gated community. A stranger saw a kid and called security. Sure, the guard marched Sam home and told this five-year-old that his mommy did something wrong. His mother says it scared the hoop out of him. She said it scared the crap out of him. It's what she said. Then the guard called the cops. Then the cop called for backup. Within minutes, three police cars, three police officers, a security vehicle, two CPS workers, that's Child Protective Services, all at once at the mother's front door because her five-year-old boy walked down to get goose feathers at the pond, which is a few minutes away and where they go frequently. Child Protective Services told her husband, a five-year-old child can never be unsupervised. We're in a gated community. It's a short walk from our house. We were just there. You guys are really something. Just amazing. Never, not for 1 minute, not in a gated community, not on a sidewalk. That's the government's position on your children, it is written here. They put her on the Child Abuse and Neglect Registry for 7 years. 7 years. They charged her with contributing to the delinquency of a minor. I thought you had to, like, roll joints for your kids or something to get contributing to the delinquency of a minor. She let him go to a nearby park. And that's contributing to the delinquency of a minor. A charge meant for parents who let their kids do drugs and skip school. See, just like I said. Last week, a judge convicted her, and she got 6 months in jail. Now, hang on a second. Suspended a sentence, like in the Godfather. Suspended a sentence. And a permanent criminal record. So now she has permanent criminal record for child abuse. 7 years on the watch list. Because she might be terrible for children. Sentenced to 6 months in jail, suspended, because she let her 5-year-old boy, who wanted to go to the park and get more goose feathers. Isn't that amazing? These people. Yeah, and as he notes here, kids used to walk to school all the time. Used to ride bikes with my friends. Until the streetlights came on, and that was pretty normal across America. You can be out until it's dark enough that the streetlights come on. And we used to maraud everywhere. We'd go crazy, and we'd walk, and we'd ride our bikes, and we'd do all kinds of fun stuff. But now a 5-year-old can't walk to the pond without 3 squad cars, a criminal conviction, the Child Protective Services, 7 years as on a list as a child abuser. And she sounds like the greatest mom in the world, greatest family, the most normal family in the world. Whoever these people are that they should be, I don't want to say gassed, I'll just say fired. They should be fired from whatever corrupt, filthy jobs they have. Amazing. Mm. Also, the new beam from the World Trade Center in New York when the Muslim terrorist blew it up arrived in Washington outside the White House today. My best girl and I were down there day before yesterday with my brother looking for it. I'll tell you that story coming up.
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0: September 11th was one of those moments in time where you always, everybody knows exactly where they were. I know exactly where I was. I was watching and looking, and it was a beautiful, beautiful morning. And I looked out, and then all of a sudden, I saw an alert on television. I looked out my window, and I saw things that I never want to see again. We're never going to see them again.
1: Yes, President Trump moments ago on the Ellipse behind the White House, between the White House and the Mall, the Washington Monument, at an event there where some of the remnants of the radical Islamic Muslim terrorist attacks on New York City, there on the Ellipse, a grand beam from the wreckage. And President Trump down there, I made mention, I've got my, one of my brothers is in visiting from Chicago for a week or so and staying with us. And on Saturday, the day before yesterday, we actually got into my car and drove down close to the mall and got out and went hiking around. Since, yeah, my brother is from Chicago. He doesn't live here. He's been coming here forever, but doesn't live here. So well, let's go out. It's a nice day. Let's go. And we found a breakfast place to go eat outside. And then we went down to the mall. And my best girl said, you know, a beam from the World Trade Center from September 11th is supposed to be over here on the Ellipse. Let's head over there. And so we headed over to the Ellipse. We stopped at a number of noteworthy destinations along the mall and in Washington. So let's go to the Ellipse. Go look for the beam from the World Trade Center on September 11th. So we headed over to the Ellipse, and it's all more blocked off these days than it historically has been, than it usually is. And thought, well, maybe it's because they're setting up for the 9/11 thing, which is going on, one of them going on today. And so we walked over there, just the three of us, and the mall was fairly busy, but not terribly, terribly busy. And there were two Secret Service agents, two Secret Service uniform division officers, a man and a woman, and they were dressed in camouflage with helmet and rifles, and M4 rifles. And they're standing just inside the entrance there where you would walk or drive onto the Ellipse, and you got to have a permit to drive in there. And I saw the two Secret Service uniform division people there, camouflage, rifles, helmets. And they were laughing. They're a man and a woman, and they were having a nice conversation, having a good time, and yucking it up. And I kind of strode right up. I walked right up, and because I had a question, it wasn't a restricted area, but you couldn't walk past them casually. And I walked over, and I say, and the lady came walking over, and she's smiling, and she's having a nice day, a nice Saturday, and with her coworker, they're having a nice day. And I said, excuse me, we came down to see if the 9/11, the beam from 9/11 that I'm told is going to be down here on the Ellipse this week. And she looked at me a little bit sideways. And I said, sounds to me like you haven't heard this. And she said, well, yeah, tell me. And we kept talking. And she paused and said, you know what? This is the first time hearing about this. I haven't heard anything about this. It's all about communication. And not her fault, of course, not their fault, but they hadn't heard about it. And I said, well, yeah, a beam that's been traveling around the country and coming here to the mall this week, and we hoped that we'd be able to come in and see it. And she's like, not here, not yet, not here. But the president is down there now, and there is an event going on, a large event, law enforcement, first responders, and the president of the United States, military people, and President Trump is... today's event is to honor first responders, 9/11 first responders.

0: in particular. And he is there. The Tunnels to Towers people are among the sponsors of this event and other events around the 25th anniversary of the terrorist attacks. And the Tunnel to Towers Foundation is, they've got a thing, they call it Steel Across America. Steel, S-T-E-E-L. See, Democrats hear that and they think S-T-E-A-L because they want to go stealing across America. But Steel Across America, and it's there on a truck. I might have to go back down there today or tomorrow and get an up close and personal look at it. But the president is, and there have been other speakers before the president got, other people speaking before the president got there as well. But the president on the mall wearing a white USA baseball cap today, and flanked by law enforcement and first responders. Big event going on. Now, Michael, do you have any other sound bites from President Trump on the mall, or we're still one additional? Got one more to play? Okay. So the president down on the mall, and he's great at events like this. He's very comfortable, and he doesn't believe in teleprompters. So he says what he wants to say and occasionally gets the teleprompter. But the president on the Ellipse looking at the Washington Monument with the White House behind him today, and the Tunnel to Towers people bringing a section of the rubble from the World Trade Center that led to years of warfare that the Muslims lost miserably and horribly, being pounded into, you know, got to bomb them forward into the 19th century or something like that. But here's the president, President Trump, on the mall.
1: The nation's capital, it marks 25 years since a day that was etched forever into the memories of Americans. On 9/11, nearly 3,000 precious souls were stolen from us, killed by evil terrorists at the World Trade Center, the Pentagon, and on Flight 93. All of these years later, we gather on another Tuesday morning in September to reaffirm the sacred vow we made a quarter of a century ago. We will never forget. We say it and we mean it. We will never forget those we lost, and we will never forget the immortal heroes of September 11th, 2001.
0: You know, Zohran Mamdani wears a T-shirt that says, "I forgot." It just says, "I forgot." He's a, "What did you forget?" And he said, I can't remember. He just, and now I want to, he definitely, and the Democrat Party is pretty much where they've turned against the U.S. military, against the U.S. government, against law enforcement. They want to defund the Pentagon and have no Department of War whatsoever. A lot of the Democrat and these Democratic socialists do defund the Pentagon. They want to defund the police, defund ICE, eliminate ICE. They are Mad Max Beyond Thunderdome anarchists. They're severely mentally ill Democrats. SMIDs, you know, SMIDs. And by the way, this is I've got to update you on this because what I said earlier is no longer entirely true. It turns out, Wall Street Journal aside, the Wall Street Journal should have called my friend Tim, because Tim just sent me a link to the ABC News, the ABC Network film that they made, The Path to 9/11, and it's on YouTube. It's on YouTube. The YouTube, now they may take it down today, because you know how the commies are, you know how the left is. The Democrats insisted that this two-night documentary film, it's not really a documentary, it's a drama, dramatic film with known actors, name actors, and things like that. But my friend Tim just sent me the link, and it's 4 hours and 29 minutes long. It looks like it's the original. Maybe YouTube put commercials in. I don't know. But it's there on YouTube, even if Netflix, even if the Democrats killed it and spiked it. Another friend of mine actually texted me and said, "Oh yeah, I still have the DVDs. I have the DVDs that they sent out when this this ABC film was originally released." And looks like somebody put it on YouTube, but the Democrats don't want people to watch it. So, being the fascists there, they killed, spiked, buried the movie. And I got to tell you, we will post it. We'll post the link to YouTube on our social media, on our Twitter and Facebook and so on. So you can grab the link, or you can, well, I can tell you, I sent, already sent the link to my best girl, and we might try to watch it tonight. It's 4.5 hours long, but we might try to watch it tonight. ABC aired it over two nights, and Jamie Gorelick probably has her own DVD copy at home that she's never watched. In fact, I bet she doesn't know how to use a DVD machine. I bet that might be too complicated, but there it is. So we will post the path to 9/11, the ABC two-night television event with no commercials back when it aired. And then the Democrats disliked it so much because it told the truth about them here and there, and it can just be a sentence or two, and the left will spike it because, you know, they're commies. I think commies is the right word, isn't it, right? Man, oh, man. So we got that. All right, Michael, let's go back. We've got more audio and more stories to get to, but I wanted to share that, and I want to thank Tim for sending this along from YouTube. And we will share it with everyone so you can enjoy it with the whole family. Try to figure out what the Democrats didn't like about it. We'll make a game out of that. All right, Mike, let's go to the let's go back to the telephones. Let's go to Mike calling from Tennessee. Michael, you're on the Chris Plant Show.
2: Hey, thanks for taking my call, Chris. Hey, I love your show.
0: Thanks, buddy.
2: But I have a couple points. The Department of Education and the Teachers Union and the Smithsonian have absolutely destroyed the education in our country. And just as a point, I have a 19-year-old that just graduated from high school. And a 17-year-old that's a senior in high school. Mm-hmm. I took them to Hawaii. We went to the Pearl Harbor Memorial. And there's just fascinating stories of heroism and everything to read about what happened in 1941. And these two didn't have a clue of where we were going or what we were doing. And as we were going through there, and I was reading some of these things on the about the submarines and how many we lost, I asked them, I said, do you know anything about why this is here? Do they teach you anything about this in school? And they said, no, we don't know nothing about here.
0: Right.
2: And I said, well, you should stop and read some of these about how these men survived back in 1941 during the war.
0: Yeah.
2: And thank them. But yeah. If you go back to that girl in New Jersey, the mother that got the conviction thrown at her, we got teachers, school board members, everybody changing the names, changing the genders, all across the country, just about in every state. Uh-huh. If those people would go to jail, maybe it would deter some of these people from trying to even attempt to do that without the parents' knowledge. It just baffles my mind how we could get so corrupted by these people.
0: Yeah, by the left. No, you're 100% right. Nothing. I wouldn't take issue with a syllable of. And you mentioned the Department of Education and the American Teachers Union, and there are a couple of them. But the AFT, the American Federation of Teachers, is led by the president of the American Federation of Teachers, is Randy Weingarten. And
2: Weingartner,
0: We had Randy Weingarten at a left wing. It was one of these socialist rallies just the other day, right, Michael? And we were playing audio sound bites from the Democratic Socialists of America rallying and talking about how they're going to tear down capitalism in America, and white men are a scourge, and capitalism is a scourge, and the American Constitution is a scourge, and must be wiped out and done away with. But Randy Weingarten, the president of the American Federation of Teachers, was there speaking. She was a prominent speaker at this crazy radical left wing extremist event. And this is all just taken for granted. This is no big deal. Nothing to see here. The left has always loved taking over unions. The left and the mafia has always loved taking over unions because, Mike, there is a steady flow of cash into the union coffers. Every 2 weeks, every union member takes a piece of their paycheck and sends them to the American Federation of Teachers. And these Randy Weingartens, they have, you know, they have chauffeurs and they fly private and they have entourages and they make $1 million or whatever she makes. And they are, they're here to destroy the world, Mike. And they target the children, as the left always targets. And they target children sexually. We know that. And they love illegal alien gang members that come here and in extraordinary and disproportionate numbers target children sexually as well. So how do we fix that, Michael?
2: We got to send some people to jail.
0: Yeah.
2: I mean, that's the only way that you eliminate some of the problems is if you put them behind bars. They can't make no rules for anybody.
0: Yeah, yeah. And, Mike, I just shared a story out of Virginia where a mother let her five-year-old boy walked down to the park to get goose feathers by the pond. And she, the mom, was sentenced to 6 months in jail. And then they think they're generous because it's a suspended sentence. That's the stuff of third world countries that people are fleeing, Michael. I know you recognize that. And Randy Weingarten is also a third worlder. The left is here. They're trying to turn us into a third world country. And they're making a lot of progress. And Zohran Mamdani in New York, he's screw the 9/11 families. I'm going, and he's gonna dress like Bin Laden, ride in on a camel, and blow up the stage. I think because you know he's not a normal American politician. But the Democrat Party, they're anti-American. At what point do we declare the Democrat Party to be an anti-American party? How many car bombs have to detonate? Just extraordinary. Thank you, Michael.
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4: The midterms are almost here, and Republicans could be in deep trouble. Polls show Democrats leading in key races. Tonight, Rob Finnerty on Newsmax reveals the growing threat from the DSA and the radical left. With less than 60 days to go, Finnerty says it's time for the GOP to hit the panic button. The House may go, and control of the Senate is up for grabs. 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Tallarico, El Sayed, AOC, Bernie Sanders. Finnerty reveals President Trump's secret plan to fight back. Don't miss Finnerty tonight at 8 p.m. Eastern on Newsmax. 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

0: All right. Michael, let's go back to the telephones and talk to the great American people. Let's go to Chris, calling from beautiful Carson City, Nevada. Chris, you're on the Chris Plant Show.
1: Good job. A wonderful job. We love you out here, okay? You do. You know, I said I was going to call you again, and I'm calling you again, okay? How about that? Isn't that great?
0: Excellent. You make good on your word. I trust you.
1: No, thank you very much. It's a wonderful thing to be trusted, okay? I'll tell you that.
0: It is.
1: I just wanted to say, if you know that the commies get control of everything, you know, they get the Supreme Court, the tax to Supreme Court and stuff like that, you know, the first thing they want is revenge, okay? For the, Roe versus Wade, okay? But what they're going to do is they're going to say that the Second Amendment is not an individual right. You know what I'm saying? Uh-huh. And you talk about firing on Fort Sumter and stuff like that, you know, you're going to have a big situation on your hands. Now, I wonder if they have a figure to pull the trigger on that, because you would they'd be in a lot of trouble, because, you know, the people, they like their guns and stuff like that. And I did a little math, you know what I'm saying? You know, they say there's like 300 million guns in America. That's bull crap, because, you just take 80 million people who voted for Trump or something like that. That's like four and a half guns per, okay?
0: Uh-huh. Yeah.
1: And you have to, like, think about, like, all the hand-me-downs and stuff like that. I think there's more like a billion guns in America, I tell you.
0: How many do you own?
1: Seriously? 20.
0: 20? Yeah, I think I have 11. And you might be right about that we're underestimating that. And our founders were geniuses, and the Second Amendment is genius.
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0: Ah, yes. Now, I got out during the break. I was reading and a-reading, and it turns out that I went and looked up the lady who's the head of the American Federation of Teachers, Randy Weingarten, and they pay her about $550,000 a year to be the American Federation of Teachers. But that's nothing. They've got plane loads of people that make over $200,000 a year. That, however, is nothing because they spend hundreds of millions of dollars on political activities. And as I said, the left targets unions and the mafia, on the waterfront and all that good stuff, because of the steady flow of money that comes in from all of the union members year after year, paycheck after paycheck. And the Democrats saw that steady stream of money was something they could steal. So naturally, they organized, and they're like Barack Obama, community organizer, and they get together, they put communists like Randy Weingarten, political extremists, in positions of authority and responsibility when they have a steady stream of cash. And what did I see? $177 million, the American Federation of Teachers, on political spending. $177 million. So the teachers work hard. Randy Weingarten makes nine times what teachers make. And then they give millions and millions and millions of dollars to, in fact, over the years, hundreds of millions of dollars. And they give them, of course, all to left-wing interests. That's to be expected because they're lefties, and that's why would you target the flow of money if you weren't going to abuse it for political purposes? And they abuse it for political purposes because it's why you take over the money flow, honestly. And you get the likes of Barack Hussein Obama and William Ayers and Bernadine Dorn. They go for foundation money. Who was it? The Rockefeller Foundation in Chicago. And these people steal everything they can steal. And that's how you take you got 1.8 million members. And so 1.8 million members give Randy Weingarten a piece of their paycheck every 2 weeks. And then Randy Weingarten, with that cabal of commie conspiratorialists that they hired over there, just amazing. Yeah, they spend hundreds of millions on left-wing political causes, and all of that is perfectly fine, perfectly normal. That's what the Democrats are here for. They're really something. Just amazing. Mm-mm-mm. I am telling you. Yeah, and the lunatic Kevin Reddington, the lawyer for the baby killer lady, Clancy, that the Democrats love so much. He wants President Trump to pardon her. I assume he knows that the president can't pardon her. We had our lawyer friends call in immediately after that came up, after we played the audio of him saying that. Isn't that amazing? And Mayor Mamdani is being asked by 9/11 families to not attend the 9/11 events this week and on Friday in particular. And he said, screw the 9/11 families. I'm paraphrasing. I will attend. I don't care what they think. And he's got an Al-Qaeda lawyer as his deputy chief of staff or something. The Al-Qaeda lawyer, just amazing. Extraordinary stuff. You people, can I just say, yes, sir. All right, and Michael, because we're constantly on the prowl looking for what's going on out there, radical left-wing extremists from the Obama administration, these guys, Tommy, dude, that was like 2 years ago. Remember Tommy Vitor? Dude, come on, that was like 2 years ago. 2 years ago is ancient history to him. It's like, you know, the pre-Greco-Roman time. And John Favreau and John Lovett. And they've got a podcast. They've got a podcast which no one should watch or listen to. But these guys give you a sense of the thinking of the Democrat Party. And this was just today's, right, Michael? Today's podcast. I really don't even want to give the name of it, Pod Save America. Tommy Vitor and John Lovett and John Favreau, who are not John Lovett and John Favreau, are not the Hollywood people, John Favreau and John Lovett, a couple of Hollywood people. It's not those guys. It's a couple of guys with the same names, but not the Hollywood guys. And here they are on their little circle fest called the hot tub full of goo.
1: You guys ready to answer some questions? First
0: yeah, sure.
1: One comes from Vanessa on Facebook.
0: Oh, yeah.
1: Is there anyone that can stop this orange piece of three exclamation points. Vanessa from Facebook.
2: Iran's doing a pretty good job.
1: Yeah. Yeah.
2: So far.
1: I think the answer is no.
2: Like heart disease has always got a shot.
3: Yeah, right. The
2: Father Time will get there eventually.
3: Sort of, you know, the hardness of the veins is yeah. Sort of gets us all in the end.
1: Anyway, you know, it's 2026, almost 2027. So pretty
0: soon
1: we won't be asking that question. Hopefully.
2: You think.
4: Then what happens?
1: Well, then we'll...
4: We get real jobs?
0: Well, maybe you guys could go back to street hooking just from in Las Vegas, Nevada, late at night when the drugs start to wear off. Now, Iran is doing a pretty good job. They're rooting for the Islamic Revolution in Tehran to kill, destroy, or defeat President Trump because he's that orange... piece of beep, and honestly, you know, Barack Obama is the biggest piece of beep that the White House has ever seen, and he hired these clowns. Maybe heart disease will do it. And yeah, Father Time, well, it'll take care of you wankers too, you bunch of just extraordinary. So they're rooting for Iran because their Trump derangement syndrome is a serious mental illness, and these fatuous, America-hating, brainwashed, zombie-like, you know, glassy-eyed mental cases are perfectly mainstream Democrats. And we had one of our great callers just a little while ago was talking about the state of America. And when he was talking to Jasmine, he said, how far away are we from civil war in this country, the way that the left is going? And here they are, you know, I mean, again, President Trump was shot once in Butler, Pennsylvania. Another would-be assassin was not too long ago sentenced to life in prison for crawling around outside of the golf course in West Palm Beach, Florida, with a rifle trying to assassinate the president. Another Democrat was arrested in Southern California, stalking President Trump at another golf course and trying to assassinate him. And these guys and their funny little podcast. Now, Faye came on and talked about shooting Hillary Clinton in the head and oh, maybe Iran, maybe Al-Qaeda will take care of her. She actually turned Libya over to ISIS and Al-Qaeda, the entire country, because these people may, you know, heart disease. Hillary definitely looks like she's got heart disease. I guess you have to have a heart to have heart disease, so could be a trick question in there. Is that the only one you pulled from those clowns, Michael? Yeah, okay. Yeah, and you got and they're taking questions. You know, we do our mailbag on Wednesdays, and they come from our listeners, so they're generally good-humored and good-natured questions on important topics. And here, theirs is just a hate-filled, bloodthirsty loathing of the orange man who's a piece of beep, and maybe Iran will take care of him. And there, Tommy Vitor and John Favreau and John Lovett. By the way, I'm going to be posting their home addresses at the end of this. And their children, where their children go to school, with pictures, little thumbnail pictures. I'm, of course, not doing anything of the kind. I'm not doing that. And no conservatives do that. But the savages on the left, who in one century murdered more people than any, you know, that Genghis Khan didn't murder as many people as the left, from the Soviet Union to China to Pol Pot in Cambodia to Vietnam. And the Democrats, you know, Hanoi Jane is on the side of the murderers in the 1970s. And honestly, her father had to be so embarrassed by her. What a tragedy.
1: Is there anyone that can stop this orange piece of shit? Three exclamation points.
0: There you go.
2: Iran's doing a pretty good job.
0: They're doing a pretty good job of stopping Trump, are they? And he's rooting for nuclear weapons in the hands of these people. Make Al-Qaeda look like the Girl Scouts. This is Iran And the Democrats, Barack Hussein Obama, for whom these slime balls worked, gave the Islamic Revolution billions and billions of dollars, plane loads of cash on pallets, shrink-wrapped, freed up bank accounts with billions more. So, and then green-lighted with boltneck John Kerry, green-lighted them spinning centrifuges and enriching uranium in locations that could not be inspected by the International Atomic Energy Agency, and to extend the range of their ballistic missiles. And we paid for it. Barack Hussein Obama paid for it, who was mentored by Frank Marshall Davis, a communist, and who then hired a Communist Party voter, John Penitentiary Face Brennan, to become the CIA director, and brought in Van Jones, who was a self-described communist at the time as well. These people, can you just say? Boy, oh boy. All right, let's, Michael, let's go to another phone call. Let's go to Michael calling from Pensacola, Florida. He sees Navy jets flying over frequently, fighter jets. And Michael, you're on the Chris Plant Show.
4: Yeah, Chris, I talked with you a couple of weeks ago. I'm glad I got through again. Different topic today. I was looking on Facebook the other day and how AOC was talking about so much about racism and things like that. Having been born in Tennessee, raised in Tennessee in the 50s and 60s, I saw what it was like, and my Democratic father tried to align me with racial prejudice. You remember having been, worked for CNN, a special that they ran in 2016, an eight-week special called Road to the White House, don't you?
0: Yeah, sure. Yeah, I do. Yeah, vaguely. Yes.
4: Okay. Well, two of the episodes, one of them was Lincoln Douglas, and the other one was when Kennedy was running. But here's the reason why the Democrats want to rewrite history.
0: Mm-hmm.
4: Because if they go look with history, they will realize that from CNN's showing of the Lincoln Douglas race, Douglas making the speech saying that as long as he had anything to do with politics, the blacks would not have any freedoms.
0: Mm-hmm.
4: And one of the reasons Lincoln got elected was because of the fact that he wanted to do something about that. Well, okay, so you take that one into account with the fact that the two major slave trading companies that brought blacks into America in the first place were in the Northeast. One of them, I believe, was in New York, and the other one in Boston. Then they brought them down here to the South and then followed us because of the fact that they were down here. And then you take into account the situation with Kennedy. When they did the episode with Kennedy on the Road to the White House, Robert Kennedy's daughter was a contributing commentator for it, and she was saying this, it was on the CNN aired it, that not every Democrat was a Klansman, but every Klansman was a Democrat. I know I live in the 50s. Well, we saw on the news sometimes cross burnings, okay? Yeah. And so then it also showed a clip where Kennedy had spoken with Sergeant Shriver about wanting to lure the black vote. He was going to Houston to do a speech and was trying to lure the black vote. Robert Kennedy got a hold of the concept and almost lynched his own brother because of it. So that's the reason why they want to rewrite history, because if they wrote history, left history the way it is, there would be too much exposure to what I was raised with in the South with the Democratic Party.
0: I'm nodding in silence, and yeah, this is something that you're probably aware I bring up fairly regularly, because they have expunged their record of all of the crimes and sins that the Democrat Party has perpetrated, and you know, Stephen Douglas being the Democrat senator who is running for president and debating Abraham Lincoln, the first Republican president, and he chose a running mate who is a Democrat. Right. Abraham Lincoln did. And then the Democrats assassinated Abraham Lincoln, and a Democrat took over the presidency, Johnson, because the Democrats, they had a plan. And Abe Lincoln was like, we'd be bipartisan, and we don't want civil war. And the Democrats wanted civil war, and the Democrats gave us civil war. And Stephen Douglas was a racist. Now, I'm kind of fascinated, Michael, by you what you started with, and then you mentioned it again a minute ago, being raised in Tennessee, you said, and your father a lifelong Democrat, and you realized at a young age, or a fairly young age, that you were being indoctrinated into the Democrat way of life. And, you know, Democrats love to say, oh, those are Southern Democrats, as though adding the word Southern means they're not Democrats or something. You know, Jefferson Davis was a Southern Democrat. He was a Democrat. And so you were being raised into the life as a kid, and at some point you recognized, boy, I'm being raised to be a racist and a segregationist, and this is not great, and it's tough when it's in your own home. How do you, and I you probably go on for 5 hours about this, but give me the thumbnail on how that whole thing panned out.
4: Well, I'll tell you, when I was going into high school, there were two all-black high schools in Chattanooga where I was born and raised, and busing was starting to become an issue. So we had to sign a card which of the high schools we prefer going to, with Riverside or Howard, if we had to go to an all-black school. Well, I had friends at Riverside. I would go to the basketball games, look like the middle of an Oreo cookie, because I was right there in the cheering section with them, because I had a lot of friends that were already blacks. And so they really wanted to make a big issue out of that. The irony is, in a town that was really racially biased, 5 years in a row, Riverside and Howard played for the state basketball championship, and all of a sudden, all these people who hated blacks were at the basketball game because they knew they were going to be seeing a quality game. Uh-huh. So Look, they actually had a situation where there was an all-black section of town, and on Friday nights, people had a game they played. They would drive down the street late at night with booms hanging out their windows trying to hit people crossing the street, and they'd get so many points if they hit them and so many points if they knocked them down just because they were a different color. And I was 13. I saw the Klan marching in parades, and when I was 13, I decided then, this is not going to... I told one Klansman, I said, if you were colorblind, you'd still find a reason to hate somebody. I was 13.
0: Wow. Well, you give credit to your mother for all of this, or you just figured it out on your own?
4: I figured it out on my own.
0: Yeah. Well, God bless America, and good thing that stuff is in the past. Of course, you know, I could go on. The Democrats do. They target cities around the country, and they abort 40% of the black population in the country, and in major cities they abort 40% of the black population. And then, 70% single-parent households, which means you're going to be involved with the court system and the legal system and all that stuff. Remarkable stuff. Michael, glad you called. Great, great storytelling. Thank you.
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